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2: 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This is Sherry Quinn with your weather forecast. West of the Divide tonight, partly cloudy, lows in the upper 30s to mid 40s. Saturday, mostly cloudy with a slight chance of rain, highs in the mid 60s to lower 70s. Missoula, Polson, Libby, and Eureka, highs up to 66. Kalispell, Whitefish, and Thompson Falls, highs up to 61. Butte, Hamilton, and Deer Lodge, highs up to 74. In central Montana tonight, partly cloudy, lows in the mid-40s to mid-50s. Tomorrow, mostly cloudy with a slight chance of thunderstorms, highs in the mid-60s to mid-70s. In Great Falls, Helena, and White Sulphur Springs, the high is 74, Browning a high of 67. In southwest Montana tonight, mostly clear, lows 40 to 50. Tomorrow, mostly cloudy with a slight chance of thunderstorms, highs 70 to 80. Wind gusts up to 40 miles per hour in the afternoon. Bozeman and Dillon, a high of 78. 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
0: It's All Things Considered from NPR News. I'm Elsa Chang.
4: And I'm Scott Detrow. Coming up, a new HIV prevention drug could transform South Africa's fight against the virus.
0: But U.S. aid cuts could slow down the drug's impact.
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6: Live from NPR News in Washington, I'm Dwayne Brown. It was an ugly day on Wall Street as AI stocks fell sharply amid fears the Federal Reserve may eventually have to raise interest rates in order to fight inflation. The S&P 500 dropped more than 2.5% today, as NPR's Rafael Nam reports.
7: You would think that when the U.S. government reports the economy added about 170,000 jobs, as it happened this morning, people would cheer. But for investors, the problem is that a strong jobs report means the Fed could now turn its full attention to controlling surging inflation. Traditionally, policymakers have been more willing to raise interest rates when they believe the labor market is robust. Among the big decliners were AI stocks. They've been doing really well, so investors used the chance to cash in some profits. As a result, the tech-heavy Nasdaq was particularly hit, plunging more than 4%, its worst day of the year. Rafael Nam, NPR News.
6: The CDC says Africa could surpass the size of the biggest Ebola outbreak that happened more than a dozen years ago, killing several thousand people. NPR's Rob Stein has more.
8: The CDC estimates the outbreak of Ebola currently underway in the Democratic Republic of Congo and Uganda could cause more than 20,000 cases. That would rival the outbreak that started in West Africa in 2014, killing 11,000 people. But the CDC says the outbreak could be contained if more people are isolated after being exposed to the virus to limit the spread. Despite the grave situation in Africa, the CDC estimates the risk to the U.S. remains low. Rob Stein, NPR News.
6: Stocks fell across the board on Wall Street today as a big sell-off in big tech AI companies NVIDIA and Broadcom weighed on the market. The Dow lost 695 points, almost 1.5%. This is NPR.
0: With Montana News, I'm Sherry Quinn. Montana's tribes are losing their native languages. At least three indigenous languages in the state are considered critically endangered. MTPR's Victoria Traxler reports on a summit working to change that.
9: The Montana Early Childhood Tribal Language Summit isn't exactly like other conferences. There are keynote speakers and panels, but there are also stories and songs spoken in traditional languages. Educators, parents, state and tribal government representatives are here to find ways to revitalize and sustain indigenous languages pushed to the brink of extinction. 75-year-old Peggy Myers is one of just roughly 60 fluent Cree speakers left on the Rocky Boy Reservation. As a child, she only spoke Cree, but as she grew older, that changed.
10: The longer I went to school, the longer I spoke, it became shameful. You know, I was ashamed to talk my language. And I was a feisty one.
9: Myers witnessed firsthand the loss of her language in their community as forced assimilation played out over the decades. But educators like Bert Medicine Bull, who teaches Northern Plains Sign Language, are working to sustain them.
11: What little I know, I learned it when I was living with my grandparents as a little boy. It's really important to have that. It's another form of communication.
9: At the summit, attendees organized plans to bolster language programs, shared curriculums, integrate more tribal languages into classrooms, and use new technology to help. Theron Small, an elder and Cree speaker from Rocky Boy, says the needle is moving in the right direction.
12: These younger ones, when they're speaking up and they're talking Cree to us, and we're there and we're listening, and that's telling us that, well, the elders must be doing something good to where they're speaking the language to us.
9: Today, Meyer's message to those revitalizing their language is,
13: Akameimuk, keep trying.
9: Reporting from Bozeman, I'm Victoria Traxler.
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4: It's All Things Considered from NPR News. I'm Scott Detrow in Washington.
16: And I'm Elsa Chang in Culver City, California. President Trump's rebranding of the John F. Kennedy Center for the Performing Arts is not going as planned. Yesterday, staff at the Kennedy Center were told to remove Trump's name from the premises. Joining us now to talk about all this is NPR's Elizabeth Blair. Hi, Elizabeth.
17: Hello.
16: Hello. Okay, I know a lot of people in D.C. found it kind of strange in the first place to see President Trump's name added to the facade of the Kennedy Center last year. Explain why they are going to remove his name now.
17: The Kennedy Center was established by an act of Congress, and only Congress can authorize a change like that. This was part of a lawsuit by one of the center's ex officio board members, Representative Joyce Beatty. She said she was also denied an opportunity to vote on the name change, and a federal judge agreed with her. Judge Christopher Cooper said in his ruling that it was crystal clear the Kennedy Center was intended to be a living memorial to its namesake.
16: Okay, so has the president's name actually come off yet?
17: Not yet. The Kennedy Center's general counsel sent a memo to staff yesterday saying they have until June 12th to remove Trump's name from any signage. So that includes the building, the logo, programs, email signatures. You know, ever since Trump took over the Kennedy Center a month into his second term, it has not been business as usual there.
16: Yeah.
17: Major artists have canceled and ticket sales have plummeted.
16: Totally. I mean, at the same time, there's been like this pretty steady drumbeat to keep the Kennedy Center name, right? And to make sure it continues its mission as the National Cultural Center.
17: There have been a lot of protests. At one point, Trump said he would end, quote, woke programming. You had Joan Baez, Jane Fonda, Maggie Rogers, and others chose the Kennedy Center as the place to stage a recent free speech rally. Artists from across the country, really across the globe, have performed at the Kennedy Center for decades. After Trump became board chair, lots of longtime staff were either fired or resigned, and those workers had deep relationships throughout the performing arts. So the ripple effects were significant.
16: Indeed. Okay, so the Kennedy Center is complying for now with a federal judge's ruling about removing Trump's name. But let me ask you, the president had said that the center would close for 2 years for renovations, right? So what did this judge say about that plan?
17: He didn't take issue with the need for renovations. He questioned the decision to close, but he didn't block it altogether. The judge said the plans for the work and the scope of the shutdown were, quote, murky. The memo to Kennedy staff this week said the center is considering its options and will provide further guidance shortly.
16: Hmm. So what is next for the Kennedy Center? Like, do you think taking Trump's name off the building will change anything else?
17: It's really too soon to tell. Many of the big name artists who canceled found other places in Washington to perform. Audiences

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1: This is National Native News. I'm Jill Freitas. The issue of missing and murdered Indigenous people continues to impact families and communities across Alaska. Last week, advocates, tribal leaders, law enforcement, and policymakers gathered in Anchorage for the state's first Justice Summit to discuss solutions and next steps. KMBA's Rhonda McBride reports.
2: The gathering opened on an emotional note at the Dena'ina Center with a keynote speech from Abigail Echohawk, director of the Urban Indian Health Institute in Seattle. Echohawk grew up in the interior Alaska community of Copper Center and spoke about her own trauma.
3: I was 6 years old the very first time I experienced rape. Even now, as a person who sometimes gets triggered by the work that I do, I can close my eyes and feel the pain.
2: A pain that Echohawk says almost led her to take her own life at the age of 9. At the time, she didn't know her father had contacted Alaska State Troopers.
3: We knew who the perpetrator was. The conversation that happened was basically like this: she's an Indian girl, we don't have the resources nor the time.
2: In 2018, Echohawk helped to publish a landmark study that examined more than 500 cases of missing and murdered Native women. She says the findings confirm that more than 1 in 5 cases did not exist in law enforcement databases.
3: So we actually found in this snapshot of 71 cities across the United States that the data was not there.
2: Echohawk says Anchorage, Fairbanks, and Juneau were included in that study. Explanations that Echohawk says reflect systemic racial bias. But whatever the reason, she says the lack of data has real consequences for Native communities because it limits resources for investigations, healing, and community safety.
3: This isn't a handout we're asking for. This is justice we're asking for.
2: The summit was organized by the Alaska Working Group for Missing and Murdered Indigenous Women, Girls, and Two-Spirited People. In Anchorage, I'm Rhonda McBride.
1: Spring whaling is one of the most important traditions in Utqiagvik. But this year, unusual sea ice conditions delayed the harvest, and the community didn't land its first whale until late in the season. Aliona Niden with the Alaska Desk reports.
4: Chucky Panichek Hobson has been whaling for about a month before he landed one this spring.
5: I told my crew at our next opportunity we're going to take that chance. And that very same next day, we got onto that whale.
4: By this point, Hobson says Alaska's largest subsistence whaling community has typically landed 10 or more. But this year, Hobson says the ice edge is rugged, with very few flat spots for pulling up a whale. When the crews were pulling up the 50-foot whale last weekend, some of the ice broke under it, and Hobson thought they were going to lose a lot of the harvest.
5: And once it got to the thicker ice, we were able to get it up.
4: Utqiagvik, like other coastal Arctic communities in Alaska, relies on whaling as a crucial food source and to maintain Inupiat traditions. Andy Mahoney is a research professor at the University of Alaska Fairbanks Geophysical Institute. Mahoney says that normally, young ice forms earlier in the year. Then windstorms push the new ice against the existing shore-fast ice to create ridges.
6: The key part of it is timing.
4: This winter was quite cold in Utqiagvik, but the Arctic overall is warming faster than the rest of the world. Hobson says that after landing the whale, the crew spent 2 days processing it on the ice. Then they shared some of the harvest with the community. A little taste before the big whaling festival that usually happens later in the summer. On Thursday, Hobson was headed out to the ice again. He says he really hopes that first whale won't be their only one of the season. In Anchorage, I'm Aliona Niden.
1: And I'm Jill Freitas.

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This well-known song originated with the Classics Four, but the Classics Four originated with J.R. Cobb. During a long career as a guitarist, songwriter, and arranger, he also helped found the Atlanta Rhythm Section and worked with artists like Roy Orbison, Johnny Cash, The Judds, The Highwaymen, and numerous others. Join me, Tom Engelman, as we enjoy the music of J.R. Cobb on another edition of Unsung Heroes, influential but overlooked masters of modern music. Here's J.R. Cobb and the Classics Four on the 1967 hit Spooky. It's followed by J.R. on guitar, accompanying Roy Orbison and K.D. Lang on Crying, recorded in 1988.

James Barney Cobb was born to Rose Hutchins and James Cobb Sr. in Birmingham, Alabama, on February 5, 1944. His family later moved to Jacksonville, Florida. In 1953, at the age of 9, he and his two siblings were placed in the Baptist Children's Home in Jacksonville after his father left the family and his mother needed assistance. He called the experience the best and worst thing that could have happened to me. The best thing because we would not have had anything at the time. The worst, it was scary not being a family anymore. He said the experience provided him with a strong work ethic, and he remained in the home until the age of 16, graduating from Paxson High School in Jacksonville. Here's the Atlanta Rhythm Section with J.R. Cobb on his song, Do It or Die, released in 1979. It's followed by J.R. Cobb with Johnny Cash on two recordings, the first featuring Waylon Jennings, Willie Nelson, and Kris Kristofferson, otherwise known as the Highwaymen, on a song released in 1985, followed by J.R. and Johnny on a 1970s-era recording of I Walk the Line, later overdubbed with orchestration by the Royal Philharmonic Orchestra in 2020.

Following graduation from high school, J.R. Cobb became a welder. Jacksonville guitarist Jimmy Amerson, still a Paxson High student, was working on starting a band called the Emeralds and invited Cobb to join the group. After a year or so, Cobb left to join Walter Eaton's group, the Classics, which later became the Classics Four, and included drummer Dennis Yost, who would soon become the group's lead singer. The Classics were discovered in Daytona Beach by talent manager Alan Diggs, an associate of Atlanta music publisher Bill Lowry, who invited the band to Atlanta to record. Here are the Classics Four again, with a hit from 1968, Stormy. It's followed by J.R. Cobb on guitar, backing Al Cooper on Act Like Nothing's Wrong, released in 1976.

It was at his first recording sessions in Atlanta that J.R. Cobb met Buddy Bowie, a producer and songwriter and former manager of Roy Orbison. They developed a partnership, fishing along the Georgia-Alabama border during the day and writing songs at night. They added lyrics to a jazz song and called it Spooky, which we heard earlier in the show. They eventually wrote most of the hits for the Classics Four. J.R. Cobb and Buddy Bowie wrote songs that were played by a number of artists over the years. Here are three of them. Most of All, released in 1970 by B.J. Thomas, 1974's Rock Bottom by Winona Judd, and Mr. Midnight, a 2001 recording by Garth Brooks.

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In 1970, J.R. Cobb became a session guitarist at Studio One in Doraville, Georgia, playing with former members of the Classics Four. This group became the Atlanta Rhythm Section and began recording under that name in 1972. Here's the Atlanta Rhythm Section on the 1977 hit, So Into You. It's followed by Travis Tritt on a live version of the Atlanta Rhythm Section's song, Homesick, recorded in 2004.

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The songs of J.R. Cobb have been influential for years. Here's Gloria Estefan with her cover of Traces, recorded in 1994. It's followed by Bobby Sanabria and the Multiverse Big Band, along with vocalist Janice Siegel, on a 2022 live recording of Spooky.

J.R. Cobb was inducted into the Georgia Music Hall of Fame in 1993 and the Alabama Music Hall of Fame in 1997, where he received the Music Creators Award. He and his wife, Bertha, lived in Monticello, Georgia, for over 30 years. He passed away from a heart attack on May 4th, 2019, at the age of 75. With another edition of Unsung Heroes, influential but overlooked masters of modern music, commemorating J.R. Cobb, I'm Tom Engelman. Thanks for listening.

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3: I'm Dr. Anthony Lizerwitz, and this is Climate Connections. As the climate warms, many areas are experiencing more rain and flooding. And Jennifer Glenister, owner of New Morning Farm in central Pennsylvania, is feeling the consequences of extreme and unpredictable weather firsthand. At her farm, she grows organic fruits, vegetables, and herbs to sell at farmers markets.
4: Everything from arugula to zucchini.
3: Glenister says in the past, low-lying areas in her farm flooded regularly in the winter when vegetables were not growing, so she could prevent erosion by planting cover crops that hold soil in place with their roots. But now, she says floods sometimes hit during the early growing season and destroy young vegetable plants.
4: That's hard.
3: But she says losing soil to erosion is worse.
4: I can plant another crop. I can't replace the soil.
3: So to adapt to the changing climate, Glenister is now growing fewer crops in her low-lying fields. Instead, she's asking neighbors on higher ground to grow crops that she can buy and resell at farmers markets. She's determined to persevere.
4: It won't be the way it was. It won't be the way it is now. But I think within our community of farms, we can continue to grow food and serve our customers.
3: Climate Connections is produced by the Yale Center for Environmental Communication. 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

been having some hard traveling, Lord. I've been working at Pittsburgh Steel, I thought you knowed. I've been pouring red hot slag way down the road. I've been blasting, I've been firing, and I've been pouring red hot iron, and I've

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3: 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KUMW, Dillon. 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KEUK, Eureka. 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
7: Welcome to Muse's Jukebox. This is Olivia. I'm so happy to be here tonight playing music to inspire you and bring the muse wherever you need it. Let's get to the music. We're going to start with Billy Strings and Molly Tuttle. This is from a Nancy Griffin tribute album.

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may cut me with your eyes. You may kill me with your hatefulness. But still, like life, I'll rise.

This is Muse's Jukebox, and I'm playing music to inspire, but lots of new things. So let me tell you what you've been listening to. We started this set with Listen to the Radio from Billy Strings and Molly Tuttle, and then we heard Maya Angelou with Still I Rise. We also heard Tom O'Dell with Streets of Heaven, Natalie Price and Jamie Harris with All We Need. We also heard Noah Gunderson with Haunted House, and Susanna Hoffs with I Don't Know Why. That last one was Devendra Barnhart, and that was None. We've got one from Janice Ian coming up called Roses, and some more wonderful things in the next set. Thanks so much for listening and supporting Montana Public Radio.

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1: Hey, it's Francis Lam, host of The Splendid Table. So let's talk about the dream food job, becoming a restaurant critic. Well, it might not be as plum as it sounds. We're talking about the highs and the lows of the job this week with Bill Addison from the LA Times and Winnie Moranville, a longtime critic in Iowa. It's coming up this week on The Splendid Table.
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This is Muse's Jukebox. My name's Olivia, and I am playing music for you on this wonderful evening. We just heard I Am Tongi and James Blunt with Monsters. We also heard Time After Time starting that set by Inbar Friedman and Shalomi Mantissar. And then we heard Moody Blues from Slim Harpo, The Soul of a Man from Tracy Nelson, and Queen Bee from Taj Mahal. This next one is from Margaret Glaspie called Irish Goodbye.

0: You struggle for days over a problem you cannot solve. 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

We just heard Falling Down from Puma Blue, and we started this set of Muses Jukebox with Nickel for Goodbye from a group called Raccoon. Then we heard Water Walker with The Lighthouse and The Wailer. We also heard The Roaches singing Runs and The Family. All your favorite bands from Dawes, and May Erlewine with Never One Thing. We also heard Josh Ritter with For Your Soul. This next one is from a group called Metric. 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

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Stay tuned for more wonderful music programming here on Montana Public Radio. We started the set with INXS, Just Keep Walking, and then we heard a group called O-Land with We Turn It Up, Guns and Roses, and that was Perhaps. And then we heard Super Shy and Tom Misch with Keep It Rising, Duran Duran with Danse Macabre, and Tap Tap from Odetta Hartman. This last one's a kicker. You're going to enjoy it. 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

Hello there. We heard The Lars, that's L-A apostrophe S, from Liverpool. And There She Goes, which is a big time hit. And it's a very summery song, so I thought I'd play that. It's from the album The Lars from 1990. We heard French singer Ethel, or Etel, I guess, and Time Apart from The Burden of Fever Dreams, which was an EP back in 2024. We heard English singer and writer Nick Haywood and Stolen Tears from North of a Miracle from way back in 1983. And then a brilliant renditioning of How High the Moon featuring Les Paul and Mary Ford from an album called The Hitmakers from 1953. It's incredible playing and singing on that. Tears for Fears, although it was just one of them at this point, and I Choose You from Raoul and the Kings of Spain from back in 1995. Woman Believer are from L.A., and that was Maybe from the EP Dunzo from 2018. Obscure British band back in the 60s, Johnny Kidd and the Pirates, and Shaken All Over from The Best of Johnny Kidd and the Pirates. We heard Sudanese-American Dua Saleh featuring Bon Iver and Keep Away from a new album of Earth and Wires. Just before this, we heard Australian band The Triffids and Love and Affection from the album In the Pines from 1986. And we're listening to New York City producer and DJ Biocratic and a new single called Brocket Landing. Stay tuned, won't you?

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4: Oh, you are indeed. 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

100 years old, that you would come, kiss me and stop me and not let me burn the midnight oil. I thought we would write silly songs and sing along for all of time. Yeah, I used to think I

0: So in this second set, we started with the great ex-drummer and singer from Soft Machine, Robert Wyatt, and Yesterday Man, which was a cover of a big hit back in England in the 60s. And that's from a compilation album of Robert's Different Every Time. We heard New York singer Kendra McKinley and Overcome It from Where Does a Body Begin from 2023. We heard the great German band Can and Moonshake from Future Days, which was in a remastered version in 1994. We heard Danielle Nicole from Kansas City and You Only Need Me When You're Down from Danielle Nicole, the EP from back in 2015. The great Fats Domino and The Fat Man from Fats Domino Swings from back in 1956. Even I wasn't born. Oh, yes, I was born then. Sorry. Oops. I had the pleasure to be in the station last Saturday night for the Live from Studio B by Montana band Butte, Montana band Junior. And this was one of the tracks they played live, but it's on their first album that came out in 2021 called Warm Buildings. Anyway, the track is called Blue Bathroom, and that was Junior. Good stuff. Waiting for their next album to come out. We heard The Last Detail from France, featuring one of my favorite artists, a girl called Eddie, and Fugu. Track was I'm Sorry, which was a single back in 2021. We heard two Irish artists, Mick Flannery and Lisa Hannigan, doing Grace's Waltz from The House Must Win from 2021. After that, we heard my friend Ali Tabibnejad, who is a singer, obviously, and an actor I've worked with. And that was his new single, Love Used to Be. Brand new. Good stuff, Ali. Before this, we heard Malaya and That from a single called Wrist in Gauze, which is from last year. And we just heard Jobil from New York City and Funk on the One, which is a brand new single from them. Stay tuned.
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0: And welcome back to Freeform's Here's Our Last Half Hour.

Okay, we come almost to the end of the show. Let me tell you what we heard in this final set. We heard Infinity Song, who are a group from New York City, and Haters Anthem from the album Metamorphosis from 2023. We heard French band Pampa Folks with Lea Petges, and Foolish As She Goes from the album It Starts With the End of the World from 2024. We heard Ayush and Wake Up, which is a brand new single. We heard a Canadian band from way back, Klaatu, and California Jam from an album called 347 EST. That was from 1976. After that, the great Gillian Welsh and Make Me a Pallet on Your Floor from the album Soul Journey from 2003. We heard Austin, Texas writer Chinkamani and On the Way, which was a single last year. The great Tank and the Bangers featuring Shirazi and Rest from the album The Last Balloon, which is brand new. The great John Legend, accompanied by The Roots, and I Wish I Knew How It Would Feel to Be Free, from the album Wake Up from 2010. Just before this, we heard Black Party and Summer Love from Mango, which was an album back in 2016. We're listening to Dave Stapleton and FEMA, and What Next, number 2, from Quiet Fire Extended, which is brand new. And we're going to go out with Donna Teresa and a cry from the heart called We the People, which is a brand new single from her. I'm Howard Kingston. I hope you've enjoyed the show. I'll be here for Night In, Night Out on Saturday night. Join me then if you care to. Have a great day. Have a great life. Ta-ta.

0: by any other thing, just like any other criminal gang.
1: Yeah. So, well, when we talk about the goons in Kenya, and an ordinary Kenyan, he will tell you that a goon is someone who is, you know, associated with a particular politician. And recently, the Interior Minister, while addressing a parliamentary committee, confirmed, based on the state intelligence, that in the country currently we have more than 100 gang groups who are active in the country, and majority of them are sponsored by politicians. So this came from the state minister himself. And also the police chief said that they have identified those who are funding such groups, and they were investigating with the aim of arresting those who are mobilizing and funding them, and mostly are politicians. And also there are repeated accounts by victims who link such violence to politicians.
0: Is this happening across the political spectrum? Is there evidence of that?
1: Yes, we've seen opposition, you know, blaming the government of using the police to protect such gangs in with the name of, you know, suppressing critical voices, while the supporters of the president, William Ruto, say the opposition is using such gangs to train the government, you know, to give a government a bad name. So in the recent past, the opposition figures have been targeted. But we have also seen attacks on politicians who are linked with the ruling party. So it's across the political divide.
0: And when you put these allegations to politicians, what is their response? What do they say?
1: Well, so each side is accusing each other, literally. So no one is, you know, taking the blame. The government denies that it's, you know, there's that state sponsorship, and it maintains that the criminal gangs will not be tolerated. But on the other side, the opposition says that it's only the government who has the monopoly of violence. It is the government who has the final mandate to protect everyone in the country.
0: What about the police? Have they ever attempted to arrest or stop these gangs?
1: Yes, there have been a sort of crackdown, you know, on these gangs. And recently, the police arrested about 300 suspects and recovered weapons and communication devices. And also the previous governments have been, you know, have tried to ban such groups. But no politician has been arrested or you know, charged with any links to these gangs. Police investigation and prosecution has been weakened by, you know, reports of corruption, complicity, and inconsistent enforcement. So it's a political, really, problem that needs a political solution.
0: And there's going to be a general election next year in Kenya. What are the worries if these political gangs are not put under control?
1: Yeah, there's that real fear that if this goes unchecked, these gangs could suppress, you know, political campaigns, fuel retaliatory violence, and also undermine trust in the election process, and this also risk of a past political unrest, especially the memories of 2007-2008, when Kenya witnessed one of the worst political violence, where, you know, more than 1,500 people were killed. And there have been voices against this and warnings, you know, coming from the church, from the civil society, that an action needs to be taken to stop this, because the country cannot afford going back to, you know, such electoral violence that can cost the country a lot of, you know, loss of life and also business and property.
0: What do everyday normal Kenyans say about the situation? I guess, you know, it's not only the politicians that are being intimidated or attacked or targeted by these gangs, but the normal everyday people who might attend rallies or political gatherings might also face intimidation and violence. What do they say?
1: Well, they are worried. People would like to go and support their political leaders. But there's also that fear of, you know, going out and coming back while you're injured. So there's that but most of the people are using social media to raise alarm and, you know, warn politicians against continuing to sponsor and support this kind of violence. Because Kenya is a democratic country where everyone can go out there and support their, you know, their politicians of their choice without any fear.
0: Thank you, Wycliffe Muia of BBC Africa. If you're a regular listener to The Fifth Floor, it's great to have you back. If you're just catching the program for the first time, I should let you know that The Fifth Floor is at the heart of global storytelling on the BBC World Service, bringing you the best stories from BBC journalists from all over the world.
2: Before, everyone just believed what they got from the authorities. But to see us actually speaking to these leaders, holding them to account, a lot of people understood that the authorities are actually saying different things. And in most cases, they actually also don't even have the facts.
0: Journalists from the BBC's 43 language services are here to help you make sense of the world.
3: His quote, in a tug of war between uncompromising demands of his Islamist constituency and demands of governing a diverse society. So he's torn between those two tendencies.
0: To excite your curiosity.
4: You know that in Venezuela, we kept in the central bank one of the swords that Bolivar received, for example, from Peru. This sword is made with silver, but also gold, and has a lot of jewels. And even when I was a kid, I was like, this is weird, because if he had this, why he died poor?
0: And to get to grips with the facts behind the headlines.
5: Of course, the internet was very, very bright and exciting when 30 some years ago, it was going to be the perfect vehicle of democracy, perfect vehicle of pluralism, where it's decentralized by design. Nobody can control it. But of course, the governments always find a way, especially with massive resources they have. There are still promises and hopes for the future that there will be less capabilities for governments to restrict people in Iran and any other countries.
0: That's all we've got time for today. If you want to let us know what you think about the show or you have questions for us, send an email to thefifthfloor@bbc.co.uk. We love hearing from you. You've been listening to The Documentary from the BBC World Service.
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8: A couple of years ago, a poll from Pew found that more than two-thirds of Americans feel sad when they think about climate change. So it's kind of strange that longtime climate activist Bill McKibben is sounding almost upbeat.
9: Australia built a lot of renewable energy. 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
12: This is Our Living Lands, and I'm Jill Freitas. Nea Lund Aparico is Greenlandic Inuk and the author of a new children's book, Seasons by the Lake. Our Living Lands producer, Daniel Spalding, spoke to her about the book, environmental changes in the Arctic, and the importance of Indigenous representation in children's literature.
13: Your book, Seasons by the Lake, takes readers through the changing seasons in Greenland through the eyes of Inuit children. Why was it important for you to show Greenland as more than just snow and ice, and instead as a place full of seasonal change, family life, and culture?
14: Thank you for having me, first of all. Well, I feel like there's maybe an idea that Greenland might is seen as mono-seasonal, maybe that it's a cold place, that it's just winter throughout the year, and that maybe that would be inhibiting for children going outdoors. What I wanted to show is that there we have distinct seasons, and they're very, very much appreciated. Children are out in the nature and, you know, engage with nature throughout the season, even during the long, dark winters.
13: And, you know, our show, Our Living Lands, here often explores the relationship with Indigenous communities have with the environment. In what ways do the land and water and seasonal cycles shape daily life and identity for Inuit families in Greenland?
14: It does in so many ways, and that's such a great question. And I think the closest, like, to the core of the question would be that our word for sila, the Inuit word for sila, which is also the word in the Canadian Inuits and Alaskan Inuit, Inupiaq uses, our word for the outdoors, the external environment is sila, which also for us means the mind, the human mind or human well-being. How is your work? Like, how are you doing? How, like, it's representing of our well-being as well, of our mind's well-being. So those two things in a way are, what can you say, they're the same, which says a lot about how close we are to the nature and our external environment, that mind is also called the outdoors. So it's just very, very in tune to the changes in nature and appreciating those short months of summer where we are able to be out and gather.
13: You know, climate change is rapidly impacting Arctic communities. Did environmental changes happening in Greenland influence the way you wrote Seasons by the Lake?
14: I think what I wanted to show mostly is that how we are dependent on the nature and how we are adapting to nature all the time. And in Greenland, just like in the rest of the Arctic, we're very dependent on imported goods for food. So we do a lot of supplementing our foods and resources with traditional ways of life, like hunting for mammals, sea mammals. So that is being affected because the seasons are getting much shorter. Hunting seasons are shorter and the sea ice is a lot smaller.
13: And I kind of wanted to switch gears into a little bit about representation in children's literature and how, you know, powerful that could be for Indigenous youth. What does it mean to you to create stories where Inuit children can see themselves and their culture and homelands being, you know, reflected authentically?
14: I think it has a huge influence on the well-being to see a child. If you don't see yourself in the media, you will feel like an outsider. And just, you know, we know that less than 3% of books, children's books, are written by and about Indigenous peoples. So it's so important for all of us who write for children that we give that authenticity, not just for the children, Indigenous children themselves, but also to educate others. We're not stuck in the, you know, old days. We are moving and progressing as well in Indigenous communities, just like everywhere else. But also we still honor our traditions. It doesn't mean that we have abandoned our traditional ways of life.
13: And, you know, many Indigenous communities around the world are working to preserve, you know, language and storytelling and traditional knowledge for future generations. What role do you think books like Seasons by the Lake can play in keeping those connections strong for the young generation?
14: Oh, it will play a huge role. It definitely will show what, you know, the words, the terminologies and words we're using for our nature, for our environment is there. So these have a lot of knowledge, just words that are created over the development, the relationship. It's just full of knowledge and wisdom. And the world needs that right now.
12: 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I'm Jill Freitas for Our Living Lands, a collaboration of Kiwanis Broadcast Corporation, Native Public Media, and the Mountain West News Bureau.
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8: From NHPR and American Public Media, this is Outside In, a show where curiosity and the natural world collide. I'm your host, Nate Hetchy. Remember the White Walkers from Game of Thrones? They were this frozen zombie army that nearly destroyed the world long ago. Well, some of the first folks to warn the wider world about the return of the White Walkers were members of the Night's Watch.
15: I am the sword in the darkness. I am the watcher on the walls.
8: They're a dour and depressing group that few people took seriously. They even had this horn that they blow whenever they see danger approaching.
16: One blast is for rangers returning. Wildlings is two blasts.
17: And three for White Walkers.
8: Sometimes I think about the White Walkers as a metaphor for climate change. And if the White Walkers are climate change, that makes climate activist and journalist Bill McKibben the captain of the Night's Watch. The guy who's been blowing that horn for decades and trying to warn everyone about what's coming.
18: Three blasts. Run!
8: Bill was one of the first writers to really warn the world about the dangers of climate change in his 1989 book, The End of Nature.
19: The book is in part a scientific book. It's about the greenhouse effect and the erosion of the ozone layer. But in a way,
8: that's Bill talking with legendary broadcaster Studs Terkel back in the 1980s. In this interview, it's a time capsule. Back then, climate change wasn't on the public's radar. Bill was schooling Studs about things that today would seem a little bit obvious.
20: Fossil fuels, okay. We used coal, gas.
19: Coal, gas, and oil.
20: Yeah. And oil.
8: They even talked about a gas-powered machine that was just getting popular in the U.S.
19: More and more and more people, instead of using rakes to clean up their leaves, are using these
20: leaf blowers.
19: Yeah.
8: For the most part, the tone of this interview is friendly, but dark. Bill warned in his book that if we didn't stop burning oil and coal, then it would, quote, lead us, if not straight to hell, then straight to a place with a similar temperature.
19: Every time you turn the ignition on your car, every time you turn up the thermostat in your house, you add more carbon dioxide to the atmosphere. But there needs to be some public expression of rage and of sadness and other deep emotions at what's happening.

0: Let's fast forward to today, nearly four decades after the end of nature. Bill was right. The planet is hotter. Climate disasters are everywhere you look. And so you might expect him to sound even more upset than ever before. But his latest book, it sounds almost optimistic. In it, he writes, "For the first time, I can see a path forward, a path lit by the sun." So I asked him to chat with me. Would your family describe you as a glass half full kind of guy or a glass half empty kind of guy?
1: I've been a glass half empty kind of guy because the science around what we're doing to the planet is so dark and dire, and in many ways still am. On the other hand, now I have a glass with something in it, too.
0: Today on Outside In, we've got a special show we're calling The Repair Mindset. Because, let's face it, blowing the horn was only ever the first step. And people can't fight climate change the way Jon Snow fought the White Walkers.
2: We can destroy them by burning them. And we can destroy them with dragon glass.
0: Later in the hour, we'll talk about some practical ways you can lower emissions and save your favorite clothes.
3: Dish soap, baking soda, cornstarch, those are your best friends.
0: But first, we're talking to a longtime activist about his theory of systemic change and how it's evolved over time.
1: And I certainly could have figured out sooner that it was going to take more than writing, that I should have been organizing from the start.

0: When I was going to grad school for environmental journalism, we were encouraged to read a ton of books, and many of them were written by Bill McKibben. He was like the godfather of climate writing. And I remember thinking, there is no possible way I could ever be as prolific as he is. Part of Bill's success, I think, is that he got started young. If I met 28-year-old Bill McKibben, like, what did he look like? What kind of guy was he? Where was he living?
1: So I was in my 20s. I spent most of my 20s in New York City. I'd gone to work a week out of college at the New Yorker magazine, where I wrote the Talk of the Town column.
0: You got that job a week out of college?
1: In the front of the magazine.
0: When I was 27 years old, Bill, I was working at a burrito shop and playing in a band. How are you so motivated as a young person? Like, where did that come from to be like living on the streets, writing for the New Yorker, doing all this big stuff at that young of an age?
1: Well, journalism was the thing I knew how to do.
0: Journalism runs in Bill's blood. His dad was a newspaper man, and Bill's high school job was writing for his local paper in a town just outside of Boston, making 25 cents per column inch. And when he went to Harvard, he became president of the student paper. And he covered some pretty big news stories. I mean, he interviewed then-candidate Ronald Reagan as a college student.
1: Suffice it to say, by the time I got out of college, I didn't know how to do anything else. This was the one skill that I had in the world. And it's a skill that I loved because journalism is just, as you know, it's a kind of strange license to just ask people things.
0: Yeah.
1: And often they answer.
0: Bill's first big feature writing for The New Yorker was about where everything in his apartment came from, literally. For a year, the magazine flew him to all corners of the world. He went to Brazil to see where New York's oil came from. He went to the Canadian Arctic to see the kind of hydropower dams that kept his lights on.
1: And I think that's what set me up to be taking more seriously than I might otherwise the first emerging science around climate change.
0: Climate change wasn't really a term yet in the mid-1980s. It was still being called the greenhouse effect, which scientists had known about since the 19th century. But they weren't able to prove that the CO2 coming out of all the world's smokestacks and tailpipes were enough to warm the planet. At least, not until the 1980s, when scientists finally gathered enough evidence to be really sure of it.
2: Noted, the global mean temperature has risen over the last 100 years. Four of the last 7 years have been the hottest on record, and this year appears already to be headed to be the hottest on record.
0: This is from a now famous Senate hearing in 1988, where a panel of scientists presented their most recent climate research.
2: So it's reasonable to assume that the greenhouse effect is here. It's happening. The warming has begun. It started.
0: This latest climate science came out when Bill was in his 20s, and he cites a lot of it in his book, The End of Nature, published a year after that Senate hearing. Here's the young Bill getting interviewed by Studs Terkel again.
3: Somewhere in the book, you point out the beauty of nature and the awesomeness of it, too. Something beyond control of man at 11, but man deals with and lives with. You're saying now man, we, arrogant we, the human species, will almost control nature and thus destroy it.
4: The idea that there are forces like the weather in particular that operate outside our control or untouched by us seems to me to be eroding away.
0: The central idea in his book was that nature was no longer independent from human activity. His argument was that we'd entered a period of Earth's history in which human-driven global warming has now changed everything about the planet. Basically, he was talking about the Anthropocene way before the term Anthropocene was even popularized. Over the next 2 decades, he pumped out more climate-tinged books about living light, having just one kid, buying less at Christmas. But Bill wasn't seeing the sort of big societal change he thought was needed.
1: You know, my theory of change was people will read my book and then they will change. In fact, lots of people read it. It came out in 24 languages, I think. But it turns out that's not really how the world works. It just started becoming clear to me that we had won the argument. We were just losing the fight, because the fight, turns out, wasn't really about data and reason and evidence. It was about money and power, which is what most fights are about. And the fossil fuel industry had so much money and hence so much political power that they could lose the argument, but their business model chugged merrily on ahead.
0: Bill's work had always straddled the line between journalism and activism. His stories in the New York Times, for instance, were often in the opinion section. He wasn't keeping his fears and anxieties about climate change close to his vest. But at some point, something bigger shifted inside him. What was the moment for you when you realized that journalism, documenting what was happening, wasn't enough for you?
1: One of the events, I think, that brought this home in stark relief for me was taking a trip to Bangladesh.
0: Bill was in Bangladesh for a reporting trip in the 2000s when there was an outbreak of dengue fever, a deadly disease spread by mosquitoes that's becoming way more common in the warmer, wetter world created by climate change. Bill got bit when he was there, and he got really sick.
1: And I remember being in the big central clinic, a sort of converted armory, thousands and thousands of people on cots just shivering. And in between shivering, I remember thinking mostly, how unfair is this? I mean, there are 180 million people in Bangladesh, but they're a rounding error, literally, in the total carbon emissions of planet Earth. Whereas the 4% of us who live in the U.S., we've produced about 25% of all the carbon that's up in the atmosphere heating the planet. The fundamental unfairness of it struck me in the profound way. So combined with that insight about argument versus fight, I think I sort of knew at some level that it was time to start figuring out, despite my own personality, which is introverted, how to start building power of our own.

0: So that was his big turning point. And if Bill's first act was as a climate journalist, his second act was as a climate activist.
1: Bill, welcome to Democracy Now. Explain why you were arrested.
2: Well, we really felt like this was the issue, Amy, the best chance.
0: Back in 2008, Bill founded 350.org. It's a grassroots campaign against fossil fuels. And he wasn't on the sidelines writing op-eds. He was arrested for protesting the Keystone Pipeline. He was arrested for protesting Exxon. And he talked about it on shows like Democracy Now.
2: We've got to get off oil. And so there are people flooding into D.C. from all 50 states and Puerto Rico lining up to get arrested over the next couple of weeks.
0: These are the kinds of actions and words that could get a newspaper reporter or maybe even a public radio podcast host fired. Because as journalists, we are taught to be objective, to check our biases. So I wanted to know if these two sides of Bill ever came into conflict. What is the line between activism and journalism for you? And do you worry that your activism ever compromises your journalism?
3: Well, I was a sports writer, as I say, in my youth. And the code of sports writers is you're not supposed to root for the team that you're covering.
0: Yeah.
3: You know, no cheering in the press box, as they say. I do root for the team that's trying to save the earth, not the team that's trying to wreck it. So my biases are clear. I do not want the planet to overheat. And if that makes me, you know, not a journalist, then so be it.
0: These days, Bill is enthusiastically cheering for Team Solar because lately they've been having some big wins. This is the subject of his latest book, Here Comes the Sun. Bill points out that in just the past decade, the cost of building solar panels has fallen by 90%. And the song that he's been singing since the 1980s, it's changing a little bit. Fewer dour minor chords, more happy major chords.
3: Now we live in a world where the economic force of gravity works in favor of clean energy. We live on a planet where the cheapest way to make power is to point a sheet of glass at the sun.
0: The book is full of surprisingly upbeat anecdotes.
3: Australia built a lot of renewable energy. Going on 40% of houses have solar panels on the roof.
0: Here's another one. In Pakistan, people have been watching TikTok explainer videos to build solar panels on their roofs, in their fields. And they've built enough solar to completely offset demand on the electric grid for parts of the day. And in China, they're installing nearly a gigawatt of solar every day. That's the equivalent of an entire coal-fired power plant every day. And then in Europe, people are buying plug-in solar panels from their local stores and then setting them up on their balconies. And that's becoming a thing here in the U.S., where in Utah, they just passed a law allowing it.
3: The state senator who introduced it, Republican, said, why should the people of Provo be denied something that the people of Stuttgart enjoy? And no one had an answer, so now they're not. And you can go on YouTube and watch lots of, you know, earnest Utahns hanging up their balcony solar system.
4: There you have it, the easiest solar installation I have ever done. I, for one, am a huge fan of Utah's new law. Hopefully someday the rest of the states can enjoy what we're enjoying.
0: And that's all in the present. Bill's vision for the future is also pretty dang hopeful. He sees a world powered entirely by renewables. And if that happened, not only would the global temperature stabilize, but he thinks it would solve other big problems too. For instance, he says we'd stop losing the roughly 8 million people a year who die from breathing in polluted air. Global politics would change.
3: Right now, we depend on fuel that's only available in a few places. So the people who control those places have extraordinary wealth and power, which they routinely misuse. President of Russia, Vladimir Putin, biggest oil baron in Europe, has used his winnings to launch a land war on that continent in the 21st century. It's really nice to imagine a planet where people are able to control this most important of resources themselves, where they rely on sun and wind that are available everywhere to everyone. Think about how the geopolitics of our planet would have been different over the last century if oil had been of relatively trivial value in that period.
0: Bill doesn't think that this solar-powered world is far off. Even without activism or government incentives, but by sheer economic forces alone, he thinks it's inevitable that the world will eventually run completely on renewables. Sounds pretty glass half full, right? Your new book, Here Comes the Sun, arguably a lot more hopeful than your earlier work. You write that, for the first time, I can see a path forward, a path lit by the sun. What changed for you?
3: So, I mean, let's be clear. The optimism is very tempered by the fact that we're now very late in this game, that the predictions that I made almost 40 years ago have now come true.
0: I don't want to make Bill out to sound like he's totally turned the climate corner. The truth is, despite his optimism on solar, Bill does have a tendency to steer the conversation towards all the bad things he sees around him.
3: Glaciers are melting. The Trump administration is trying to stamp out sun and wind. Literally 5 feet of rain fell in 24 hours. We're in extraordinary trouble.
0: It made me wonder if this shift towards an optimistic future isn't actually a Bill shift, but more like a writing trick, giving his readers something to grab onto. After all, people respond to doom and gloom stories, yeah, but they also want some hope. Regardless, there is one big talking point that Bill is definitely handling differently than he used to. So in the 90s, you wrote a lot about restraining ourselves, right?
3: Yep.
0: Buying less Christmas gifts, maybe only have one kid. And I actually want to play you a clip from a 1989 interview you did with Studs Terkel, where you talk about restraining ourselves.
5: Go over it. I guess what I'm talking about when I say humility is learning to restrain ourselves. It would mean holding ourselves back a little bit from constant progress.
0: And this new book, though, you make an argument that we should focus less on lifestyle choices and more on swapping oil, fossil fuels, for wind and solar. You write, quote, "Emergency room doctors don't waste a lot of time worrying about their patients' poor lifestyle choices. They do what they must to save their lives." Mm-hmm. What's changed for you?
3: Well, I mean, what changed is that we didn't win that argument. We didn't hold ourselves back at all. And so now the temperature is hotter than it was when I was talking with Studs. And so, you know, I wish we had, but we didn't. So now we're in a new reality. I think 100 years from now, humans will have figured out more interesting ways to live our lives. My guess is that we'll concentrate more on human connection and on connection with whatever is left of the natural world, because I think that's really what we were designed for. But I don't think that's going to happen in the next 5 years in time to meet the deadlines that physics is now imposing on us for dealing with climate change. So I think we better figure out the way to make ourselves smaller by using technologies that don't produce as much damage as the ones we're using now.

0: How did you feel hearing your voice in that Studs Terkel interview?
1: I brought back such good memories for me because Studs Terkel, he'd been a great hero of mine. I felt so honored as a 28-year-old to be in his company. And I was struck by the fact that very little has changed for me. I've spent my whole life on this same project. Some days I resent that.
0: Why do you resent that?
1: I mean, I had lots and lots and lots of other things I would have liked to have written about in my life, you know? And I could have. I was a New Yorker staff writer. I could have spent my life writing about fascinating stuff. This has been fascinating, and I don't really resent it. It's been a way to think about the world in deep ways. But I also, it just makes me sad at my own failure to figure out how to, how to prevent the change that I was early to see coming. There was a long period in there when I felt like you feel when you have a nightmare and you can see a big monster coming at you, but you can't get anybody else to see it. So I wish I'd been better at what I was doing. And I certainly could have figured out sooner that it was going to take more than writing, that I should have been organizing from the start.
0: Bill is getting older. His voice is a little lower than it used to be. But whereas you can imagine someone else becoming jaded, or I guess more jaded, Bill is picking up steam. A few years ago, he founded the environmental organization Third Act. It's all about motivating his fellow boomers to take action on climate change. So you've, been battling this monster for 30 plus years. You know, you're in your 60s now. What does your third act look like?
1: Well, my third act at the moment looks largely like organizing Third Act, this organization that we started 3 years ago for people over the age of 60. We've now got about 100,000 people nationwide. It turns out that it was one of the better ideas of my life. Older people are, there's a lot of us. We're politically powerful because we all vote. There's no known way to stop old people from voting. We have lots of connections and skills acquired over a lifetime and a lot of time. And so it's been some of the most rewarding organizing I've ever done, but I'm proud of the work we've done.
0: My interview with Bill McKibben was recorded late last year. And a few months before it, President Trump had deployed members of the National Guard to Washington, D.C. One of his advisors, Stephen Miller, was giving a sort of pep talk to the troops.
1: But he said, the one problem we're having is all these elderly hippies who keep coming out and screaming at us, and they should just go home and take a nap. And we took that. We almost had a holiday at Third Act. We were so pleased to hear his, because that's us, man. And we're not going to go home and take a nap. We're going to do what we can to defend the planet that we were born onto and to defend the democracy that we were born into. And God knows if we'll succeed or not, but we're going to try.
0: What advice would you give that end of nature version of yourself, that 28-year-old version of yourself?
1: Only to figure out more quickly that it's not just an argument, it's a fight.

0: This fight that Bill is talking about, it can be so big and systemic that it feels overwhelming. But it can also be as small as a sewing needle.
1: What is your hand sewing familiarity?
2: Basically zero.
1: I love that. All right, let's do it.
0: After the break, we're going to look at some do-it-yourself ways to reduce carbon emissions and look hella good doing it. Stick around.

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4: From NHPR, this is a one-hour special of Outside In, The Repair Mindset. I'm Nate Hedgie. So, back to those White Walkers from Game of Thrones. You know, that zombie army that seemed impossible to stop in the show. Well, there's this one scene when our hero, Jon Snow, he shows the rest of the realm that they actually have some special tools to kill White Walkers.
5: We can destroy them by burning them, and we can destroy them with dragonglass.
4: Unfortunately, dragonglass, as cool as it may be, is not a viable climate solution. But when it comes to the climate, we do have some small and humble things you can use to help. You've probably heard of them summed up this way. Reduce, reuse, recycle. But people also talk about a seldom used fourth R. Repair. Here's our producer, Justine Paradis.
6: I feel like every November, December especially, it's gift guide season, it's sales season. There's just so much consumption happening.
7: This is Amelia Petrarca, a freelance fashion and culture writer based in Brooklyn. We actually had a class or two together in college, but today she writes a newsletter called Shop Rat. It's about how fashion shows up in the real world, like in person, in shops, on the street. And Amelia gets it. Fashion is fun.
6: Obviously, I am a part of that. I am a fan of it. I love a gift guide. I love a sale.
7: But these days, the pace of consumption is relentless and exhausting even for the pros.
6: And while I do love it, I feel by January that I am just like, oh my God, I cannot go to the post office with another return or shipment. I have like shopping fatigue. I cannot buy anything more.
7: So Amelia decided to explore a different aspect of fashion coverage. Now, every January on Shop Rat is Repair Month. She's reported on topics like how to care for cashmere, how to talk to your tailor, or learning a specific sewing skill.
6: I think last year, one of them for me was like sewing a button on a jacket. It's so easy, but I didn't know how to sew a button, and I hadn't actually taken 5 minutes to like watch a YouTube video. And as a result, this amazing jacket that I love went completely unworn for a year.
7: The garment industry has a giant carbon footprint. Researchers have found that the fashion industry accounts for 10% of global pollution, the second largest industrial source after aviation. Plenty of brands do a lot of marketing around sustainability or slow fashion, which are sometimes buzzwords and sometimes reflect real change. But regardless, the most sustainable garment is always the one you already have in your closet. So, this is how we're going to spend the rest of the show. 8 tips to lengthen the life of your clothes and to get the practice of repair into the rhythm of your life. Tip number 1, do a closet audit.
6: Block off an afternoon where you go through your closet.
7: Unearth that geologic permapile of laundry and do an inventory of everything that hasn't seen the light of day. Maybe in years.
6: Reacquaint yourself with what you have. And that is really fun for me, like doing a dress up afternoon where I put on music and like trying everything in my closet and just being like, oh, right. I have all the things that I think I lack. I've also bought like 10 of the same thing. Like I need to stop. I have sort of shopping amnesia.
7: As you go, make a repair pile. What aren't you wearing just because it needs a simple fix?
6: Instead of doing like giveaway toss, like think hard about what you can give another life to.
7: Side note here real quick about the giveaway pile. Only about a fifth of clothes that we give to donation bins ends up being reworn. Most donated clothing ends up in landfills in African countries. And even if it does find its way into the secondhand market, the flood of used clothing undermines local economies across the globe. So, all the more reason to shift at least some of our focus onto that repair pile.
6: I just sort of try to think ahead, because a whole other season will go by where you're like, oh, I should have taken those boots to the cobbler. So yeah, take a second to take stock of your wardrobe.
7: Tip number two. Sometimes your clothes need something very simple. A wash.
6: It's funny because, like, I love clothes. I work in fashion, but I'm a huge slob. I actually don't take very good care of my stuff.
7: It might not seem like it, but getting good at laundry is also a repair skill. And Amelia decided it was high time to hone hers.
6: As a slob, I have become a sort of master stain remover.
7: In one newsletter titled A Slob's Guide to Stains, Amelia offers a few tricks.
6: Dish soap, baking soda, cornstarch, those are your best friends. Cornstarch will get out oil stains.
7: For that cornstarch thing, leave it on oil stains for at least 15 minutes, but the longer the better. Baby powder and baking soda also work well.
6: Dish soap is good, like in a pinch. I used it the other day when I spilled fish oil on myself.
7: And when it comes to blood stains, Amelia has a weird but great tip. Apparently, the best on-the-go tool is saliva. Specifically, the enzymes in your own saliva can break down your own blood, according to her source. Laundry, kind of metal. Tip number three. When you do bust out the needle and thread, start small.
8: Pick a small one. I love an accomplishable goal.
7: This advice comes from Dante Zagros Gonzalez, costume designer and repair specialist at the clothing brand Toast. They say, pick something you can do in under 2 hours in one sitting.
8: If it's about to go, that's a great time. And something really small, like a square inch or less, is what I would recommend. Don't tackle the 300 moth holes in one sweater that you're going to Swiss darn all at once. I don't do that one first. Pick like a shirt, something hardy that's not going to fall apart if you touch it.
7: A lot of the fundamental skills here are quite easy, but tricky to describe in a podcast. So pull up YouTube, find a video on darning or sashiko, both techniques which involve pretty basic sewing chops like over-under weaving or running stitches. The goal here is to give yourself that confidence boost right off the bat.
8: I think it's a story that people tell themselves that they're not capable of doing crafty things. I think I hear that probably the most, you know. Oh my gosh, I see your work. It's so beautiful. I'm not crafty. I'm not creative. And the catch 22 is that if you don't think that you can, then you won't.
7: But the reality is that sometimes a garment might need a little more help. And that brings us to tip number four.
9: Come on in, Mary.
7: Don't hesitate to get help from the pros.
9: What you got going, girl?
10: Okay, so don't be upset. I did try to glue it back myself.
9: Oh, OMG, girlfriend.
10: I didn't know. I was
9: That's
10: new
9: okay.
10: to
9: That's okay. I'm only kidding. I'm only kidding.
7: So this fall, when I needed to replace the soles on my black ankle boots, I didn't try to do it myself. I found a cobbler.
9: Was it heels, and more heels?
7: Steve Foss operates Main Shoe Repair out of his garage, and he's been at it almost 40 years.
9: People say, you're the best in town. And I say, well, I'm also, you know, I'm the only one, so I'm also the worst in town. So I'm torn. But I said I'm a very optimistic person, so I'm going to go with the best.
11: Yes.
9: What's going on?
7: It is true that Steve is the only one in town. And depending on where you live, finding a repair shop like this might not be easy. There are far fewer cobblers than there once were. And no one's waiting in the wings to take over Steve's operation. But the $20 it cost to resole my shoes was a lot cheaper than buying a new pair. And chatting with Steve felt great. Steve even handed a couple customers a pair of scissors, inviting them to cut some kale from his garden.
10: Oh.
9: Time to offload.
10: Yeah? I mean, I'll eat some.
9: You mean kale?
10: Yeah.
9: Put it in smoothies is really good.
10: Right.
9: Or you can...
7: There's research that suggests we get a mental health boost from these kinds of interactions. Relationships like baristas, exercise instructors, or familiar faces on the commute. the kinds of light, friendly interactions I watched over a dozen times in the hour I spent in Steve's garage.
11: I'm 73. I was a ballet.
9: 73? I'm 70.
11: Oh. I did ballet for 37 years.
10: Oh my gosh.
9: I just wore the slippers.
12: I was reached out to you about getting some shoes shined for my wedding.
9: I remember that.
12: Yes.
9: Congratulations, by the way.
12: Thank you. They're just these. I just bought them.
9: Oh, those are pretty.
10: I sometimes get negative comments, like if I'm repairing a sock, I'll hear somebody say, oh, why bother? Just buy a new pair. Like, you know, if you could buy a new pair of socks for like under $5, would you spend an hour fixing your sock?
7: That's Arona Kunaraj, a textile artist in Toronto, Canada. I imagine a lot of us relate to that sentiment. Like, this thing is so cheap, it's not even worth fixing. I'll just buy another. But cheap clothes are a major contributor to why the garment industry has such a huge carbon footprint. There's data from 2014 that shows the average person in North America buys 35 pounds of clothing every year, which translates to 64 t-shirts or 16 pairs of jeans. Another study in the UK indicated that most purchases are worn just 7 times total. Some of that is manufactured by trends.
10: This idea of constantly like changing your clothing per season and things like that.
7: But some of it is because cheap clothes simply aren't built to last. Some fall apart after just one wash, which is why spending more on higher quality stuff can save you money in the long run.
10: It's going to have a longer shelf life. It's not this thing of, you know, kind of throwing it away and wasting it.
7: So here's tip number 5. When it is time to buy something new, consider investing in clothes that can actually be fixed. Perhaps buying from companies that will fix them for you.
8: I went to university for costume design, which is how I spend about half of my time now. So I probably spend about half of it costuming in the theater and opera world and half of it in fashion production and repair.
7: This again is Dante Gonzalez. Dante works as a repair specialist for Toast, a UK-based brand with branches in New York and whose sweaters I covet.
8: Probably the most common repair that any person will get in, Toast or not, is a pants crotch. It is the truth. It gets the most wear and tear.
7: Dante offers weekly drop-in sessions at the shop, where customers can swing by and be guided through a mend, or drop something off to be fixed.
8: I did fix the cuffs on a coat once. It was a navy coat, and I did a light blue darn around the cuffs, on the rim of the cuffs, and on the pockets as well. That came out really beautifully.
7: But it's not just brands on the more boutique-y end. 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They include Eileen Fisher, H&M, Levi's, L.L. 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
10: And why are the brands, you know, moving in this space?
7: When I spoke with Sonali Diddy, a researcher on sustainability in the fashion industry at Colorado State University, she said,
10: policy is making them move in this space.
7: In other words,

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1: A better ecosystem.
2: Point is, making repair a priority isn't just a personal choice. It's also a matter of policy. Tip number 6. Turn repair into an art project. Repair doesn't have to be invisible. Sometimes the mend itself can be beautiful.
3: Every time I post like a workshop with visible mending, it sells out way quicker than any other workshop. There's definitely an interest in it.
2: That's textile artist Arona Kunaraj again. Arona wrote a book a few years ago on something called visible mending.
3: The book Visible Mending was sort of a rebellion against the things that I kind of grew up with.
2: Arona's family immigrated to Canada from Laos after the Vietnam War, and her mother worked as a seamstress.
3: So my mother would make our clothes, and she would also mend our clothes as well. And there was a real stigma with being poor. And so whenever I'd get a hole in my clothing, my mother would kind of painstakingly mend it invisibly so that you couldn't tell that something has been mended. And when I started having my own children and I was mending my husband's jeans and other things that he had, I felt like, you know, I wanted it to be visible.
2: Instead of hiding the repair, visible mending is about highlighting it. Like using colorful stitches that really show up against the fabric, elaborate embroidery over a stain, or quilting fun patches over holes. There's also a style of Japanese embroidery called sashiko, traditionally used on fishermen's jackets, and that a lot of people use to mend their denim now.
3: I wanted it to be a celebration of the hole. I didn't want it to be like this thing that I was trying to hide. I always felt like the holes themselves were kind of a vestige of that person. How they used it, how they wore it, it was almost kind of like a remnant of that person in some way.
2: Tip number 7, embrace the repair mindset. Repair isn't passive. It does ask us for our resources, like our time, attention, sometimes our money. But that doesn't have to be the way that we think about it.
4: I guess another thing that I would say is like, it's not that hard. Like everyone's always like, how do you have time to like hand wash all your sweaters? I'm like, it takes 10 minutes.
2: That's fashion writer Amelia Petrarca again. At first, a new chore might feel insurmountable. But once you do it once or twice and you have your tools ready, in this case, a bucket and some wool detergent, you can do it.
4: I just sort of take a deep breath and tell myself, like, if I can just spend 15 minutes doing this before I go to bed tonight, like, I will thank myself for the rest of the season, because it's not, number one, it's not that hard. And number two, your clothes are not as dirty as you think. Like, you don't need to be washing your stuff all the time, especially not sweaters. Like, if you just wash them once or twice a season, like, you're good. And so, yeah, I guess my advice is suck it up and just bite the bullet, because it's not that hard and you'll feel really good about it when you do it.
2: Another thing is, mending feels good. A lot of people are very aware of overconsumption, and there's a real hunger for an alternative. My repair skill of choice these days is darning. When I finish darning a hole in a sweater, I admit, I get a little ego boost. I show it off, posting before and after photos on Instagram. And I'll be honest, I love the compliments. Darning is also this lovely balance of relaxing and stimulating. Most of the time I do it while chilling out and watching comfort TV. Yet each repair is a little puzzle. Almost always at the perfect level of difficulty. Like, I have the basic skills, but because it's a little different each time, it stretches me. And I find that every time I put my time and attention on a piece of clothing, I'm deepening my relationship with it. Maybe that sounds over the top, but clothes can be emotional. Like, think about it. The scarf a friend knitted for you. Your mother's dress. The t-shirt you got on a trip. Those jeans you wore on that first date. But because the world is just tough on clothes, it's likely that we'll end up mending our favorite stuff over and over again. And this is where the repair mindset really deepens.

0: my dad, who is an engineer, told me about this sort of principle of engineering where once you fix something, the next weakest link is going to go. And it's probably going to go fairly quickly.
1: Dante Gonzalez again.
0: Well, I think it comes down to some of my fundamental values of being very, very stubborn and also very soft at the same time. Of like, I can fix it. I will fix it. It will break again. I will fix it again. I can do hard things. I can do them gently and be kind to myself and others in the world while also being very persistent that change can happen. It is a very optimistic mindset and not a nihilistic one, I would say.
1: And this brings me to my last tip.
2: I can't wait.
1: Find community.
3: What is your hand sewing familiarity?
2: Basically zero.
3: Awesome. I love that. All right, let's do it.
1: This is tape I recorded at Ripe for Repair, a monthly meetup where I live in Portland, Maine. It's a spinoff of a repair cafe, which is kind of what it sounds like. People bring in their broken things, and there are other people there to help fix stuff. In one corner of the room, there's a line of sewing machines, each operated by a volunteer. At this one, Rylina Olney is helping Eli Spencer with a hole in his pants.
4: Are these your jeans?
2: Yeah.
4: What was the issue?
2: Big old hole in them. And I'm clueless and need an expert to fix them for me. So it's cool.
3: Amazing that I've become the expert here. I find that kind of hilarious.
1: It's not just clothes being repaired here. Another sewing machine is being operated by a volunteer whose day job is timber framing. And that afternoon, she repaired a stool used for blueberry picking, which is just about the most main thing I have ever heard.
5: That's what I did. I fixed that stool, and then I sat on it a bunch. I was like, this is going to work for some hard blueberry picking.
1: There's also a bike repair station and an electronics zone.
6: Burnt resistor.
1: Where guys with headlamps are examining a busted Roku.
6: Like, I think it's going to turn out to be something like 0.77 ohms.
7: Does anybody here want, coffee or seltzer or snacks?
1: Allie Mann is the organizer here. She's spending the afternoon buzzing around the room, greeting newcomers and asking folks if they need anything.
8: I think there are some, very basic, fundamental reasons why this feels like a good idea. Creating a space for people to be with each other, keep each other company, help each other out in, a low-stakes way that really has the potential to bring in people across lines of difference, across race, cross class, intergenerational thing, because everybody has stuff.
1: Once upon a time, people may have learned skills like this in home economics or shop class, but both teachers and enrollment in this kind of education have sharply declined, and a lot of people don't feel empowered to fix their things, or it doesn't occur to them to do so in the first place.
8: I don't know. I think we're trying to sort of create a space where people can practice these values of using the skills that you have to benefit your community and receiving help from other people and working those muscles and getting good at those things all outside the market. So nobody's paying for anything. This is not about money. This is about enjoying each other and enjoying each other's skills and supporting each other.
1: Everyone is here to repair stuff, and keeping things out of the landfill on its own is worthwhile. But there's more going on than that. Maybe it sounds a little pap, but at the Repair Cafe, people are gathering in person, problem solving, often with strangers, to fix stuff in community. Practicing this repair mindset. Things break, but we can fix them, and we can fix them together. Not to put too fine a point on it, but what's being repaired here might be way more than stuff.

0: That was producer Justine Paradis. And it's pretty challenging to adequately describe some of these repairs, but it's really worth seeing how they look because some of them are absolutely gorgeous. We've shared some photos on our website and on social media. We're at Outside In Radio in all the places. Now, I started this episode talking about the White Walkers from Game of Thrones. And like everybody who's lived in a cold climate and has watched the show, I have been known to say that famous Stark catchphrase,
1: "Winter is coming."
0: It's a dark bit of humor when you change the clocks or you get an early snowfall or slush fall. But it's important to remember that in the real world, anyway, winter only lasts so long. And after you're done hunkering down, it's time to open the windows, roll up your sleeves, and look forward to spring. This one-hour special was produced, reported, and mixed by Justine Paradis, Felix Boone, and me, your host, Nate Hedgie. It was edited by our executive producer, Taylor Quimby. Our team also includes Marina Hanke and Jessica Hunt. NHPR's director of on-demand audio is Rebecca Lavoie. 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
1: Good morning, Montana. 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This is Sherry Quinn with your weather forecast for Saturday, June 6. West of the Divide today, mostly cloudy with a slight chance of rain, highs in the mid-60s to lower 70s. Missoula, Polson, Libby, and Eureka, highs up to 66. Kalispell, Whitefish, and Thompson Falls, highs up to 61. Butte, Hamilton, and Deer Lodge, highs up to 74. In central Montana today, mostly cloudy with a slight chance of thunderstorms, highs in the mid-60s to mid-70s. In Great Falls, Helena, and White Sulphur Springs, the high is 74. In southwest Montana today, mostly clear skies, highs 75 to 80. Bozeman and Dillon, a high of 81. Tomorrow, mostly cloudy with a slight chance of thunderstorms, highs 70 to 80. Wind gusts up to 40 miles per hour in the afternoon possible. Bozeman and Dillon, a high of 78. Have a great weekend, Montana.
2: I'm Windsor Johnston with these headlines. Congress is moving closer to approving a $70 billion funding package for the Department of Homeland Security. The measure would provide billions for the Trump administration's immigration enforcement agenda. Critics have labeled the package an ATM for ICE. Democrat Javier Becerra has advanced to the general election for California governor. Becerra has more than 35 years in public office, including as state attorney general and U.S. health secretary. The New York Knicks beat the San Antonio Spurs 105-104 in Game 2 of the NBA Finals last night. Game 3 gets underway on Monday night. I'm Windsor Johnston, NPR News in Washington.

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1: From Wild Montana, this is the Trail of the Week. Mount Blackmore stands as one of the most iconic summits in the Gallatin Range, outside of Bozeman. The trail climbs steadily through dense forest before breaking into alpine terrain, where ridgelines and peaks stretch in every direction. 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
2: I'm Windsor Johnston with these headlines. A federal judge has struck down a Trump administration policy that made it harder for immigrants from dozens of countries to enter or stay in the U.S. The restrictions were enacted after the shooting of two National Guard members in Washington, D.C. Russian President Vladimir Putin has dismissed a proposal from Ukrainian President Volodymyr Zelensky for a face-to-face meeting, saying he sees no reason for one. The letter is the first public message Zelensky has directed to Putin since Russia invaded Ukraine 4 years ago. And the State Department says the U.S. will commit an additional $38 million to try to control the Ebola outbreak in Africa. I'm Windsor Johnston, NPR News in Washington.

0: lo sabe.
1: That one is more of like a rock song. It seems like it's falling a little bit flat. It doesn't quite have the sort of energetic crowd feel. And you know, something that I was really missing, it makes sense that they try to pair Jelly Roll, an American artist, with Karim León, who's a huge Mexican superstar. He's about to do a residency at the Sphere. But we don't really get any of the sort of Karim León elements. I wish the song had more of the traditional Mexican sounds that he plays with. It feels like a kind of one-note rock song to me. What do you think?
2: I mean, it sounds like a monster truck commercial to me.
1: Exactly. I don't know if it really matches the vibe of a soccer song.
2: Yeah, so, I mean, when did this tradition of FIFA choosing or commissioning songs begin?
1: There's always been a big culture of music around soccer and around the World Cup in particular, but it was in 1990 when FIFA decided to officially commission artists to create songs for the tournament. We know the World Cup happens every 4 years. In 1990, it was in Italy, and that first official song was called Un'estate Italiana, or To Be Number One in English. There were two versions of it, and we've seen that become sort of a standard that FIFA will do songs in a couple of different languages to appeal to a mass global audience.
2: Isabella, what are some of the most popular examples of these songs?
1: One of the biggest ones that come to mind is Ricky Martin's Cup of Life, or La Copa de la Vida, for the France World Cup in 1998. That song actually went on to win a Grammy, and it was sort of at the height of the Latin boom explosion that Ricky Martin helped lead in global music.

0: These are a lot of Mexican-American artists who are putting their own contemporary spin on more traditional regional Mexican sounds, and they're really sort of bridging this gap across the border, across identity in their sound. It would have been a huge opportunity to, you know, as we're heading into the World Cup, there's been some tensions about the way that this World Cup is being hosted across North American countries. I think having those artists there could have really helped drive home this theme of unity and solidarity that World Cup anthems are so often built around.
1: All right, I'm going to put you on the spot. Who's going to win?
0: Oh, my God. I mean, I have to say Colombia. Like, for personal reasons, I have to root for Colombia. But I don't know. What's your prediction?
1: I'm not going there.
0: You're smarter than I am. That was a trick question.
1: Absolutely. That's NPR's Isabela Gómez Sarmiento. Isabela, thank you and happy World Cup.
0: Thank you.
1: This is Weekend Edition from NPR News. I'm Ader Peralta.
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4: 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I mean, the Steve Martin film is a classic by this point, too, don't you think? At 9:30, Austin City Limits honors My Morning Jacket. 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Stay tuned right now, though, to Montana Public Radio. The Children's Corner with Vicki Cheney is coming up next.
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Well, good Saturday morning to everyone. You have discovered the Children's Corner here at MTPR. Cozy little nook, if you will, offering you a place to wake up as we walk into another weekend together. This is Vicki. I'm so glad to have you here with me. And oh my, it is our very first Saturday in June. What do you think about that? Already 1 week into the month, and I'm wondering, how are you doing? June really is just sort of the doorway into summer. And for many, summer plans around vacations and visitors who are coming to town, I don't know, plans that were maybe hatched months ago are suddenly becoming a reality. You know, I love when family and friends come to visit, and I love doing that thing where you start to plan interesting outings, you know, for when they're here, opportunities to share what you love most about your community and our state, and also what kind of meals that you want to share together. I laugh because growing up in the Midwest, the meal part is a very big part of the planning, okay? I mean, I remember once visiting my mother in Wisconsin on many occasions and asking my mother, hey, what are we going to be doing for the day? And she would answer, well, for breakfast, I thought we'd have, and oh, and then for lunch, I thought we'd go and visit, and dinner. Let me tell you about dinner. We Midwesterners think a lot about meals, I guess, but honestly, I do have really wonderful memories of sitting in my grandmother's kitchen while she baked bread and cookies. And I remember her hands cutting up the vegetables and the steam rising off the pots on the stove. And my own mother used to love to find new recipes. You know, she was always on the hunt for that new dish or that new cookbook and really fresh ideas to bring into her kitchen. Well, now that I'm the mom, and the daily question of dinners is always out there, I really appreciate those women and the memories of the way that they shared their love through those incredible meals that were created for decades upon decades. Oh, and the next time you sit down at a table where the meal was prepared for you, I hope that you can take an extra moment and look up at the person who created that meal for you. Look at their hands and let the gratitude in that moment hold you for a while. So today I thought that we might head into the kitchen together and explore a few meals there offered up on story platters that I have prepared for you. Coming up then, we are going to travel to a modern day Cameroon with the story The Market Bowl by Jim Averback. And you're going to meet a young girl named Yo-Yo who has listened to Mama Cecile's song about how to make the bitter leaf stew her entire life long. Long enough, she thinks she knows how to make it herself now that she's finally old enough. But slicing the bitter leaf, grinding the pumpkin, measuring out the shrimp, well, it just takes too long. And Yo-Yo is confident that her variation on the stew will be good enough. Well, happy weekend to you, friends. Come join me at the table and gather around for our first course of the morning. The story, The Market Bowl by Jim Averback, is on the way.

0: The Market Bull by Jim Averbeck, published by Charles Bridge Publishing. Mama Cecile sang to Yo-Yo, teaching her to make bitter leaf stew. She sang, "Slice the bitter leaf thin as a whisper, wash it in water, cleaning it well, grind the igusi, add a knuckle of injanga, simmer some time for a fine stew to sell." "Mama, please," Yo-Yo said, "I can make my own stew. I'm not a baby." After all, she was old enough to sit on the seller's stool at market, if they ever got there. Slicing and grinding and measuring took too long. So Yo-Yo didn't slice the bitter leaf nor grind the pumpkin seeds. People just chew everything up anyway, she thought. As for the injanga, she tossed in a whole bag of the salty dried shrimp. After her pot cooled, Yo-Yo showed off her creation. "Oh, child," Mama Cecile gasped, "first tries are hard. You'll do better tomorrow. Best leave that for the goats." "The goats?" Yo-Yo stuck out her proud chin. She was quite pleased with her stew, so she hid it deep in the market basket. "Can we go now?" Yo-Yo asked. "Breakfast time," Mama Cecile said. Mama Cecile scooped out two helpings of her bitter leaf stew and, as always, asked the ancestors for a blessing on the food. After breakfast, she pulled out an enameled tin bowl. "Yo-Yo, this is our market bowl, where we collect the money people pay for our stew. You must never, ever refuse a fair price. If you do..." "I know, Mama," Yo-Yo interrupted. "Brother Coin, great spirit of the market, will be so angry he'll remove his blessing from our bowl. Let's go." At market, Mama Cecile called out, "Bitter leaf stew, 50-50 sefa a bowl." Familiar faces lined up for a friendly chat and a scoop of Mama Cecile's stew. Coin after coin rang into the market bowl until her stew pot was empty. She slipped behind the market stall to wash the dishes. But one more buyer arrived. Yo-Yo saw her chance. She leapt onto the seller's stool and scooped some of her stew for the stranger. He scratched his head. "Bitter leaf?" he asked, sniffing the stew. "Now, this one, how much?" 50-50, answered Yo-Yo. "I give 10-10. He held out two small coins. 10-10, huffed Yo-Yo, "an insult." She snatched back the market bowl just as his money dropped. The coins landed with a thud. A rumble of thunder rolled across the clear sky. "Oh, Yo-Yo," Mama Cecile cried, "what have you done?" Weeks went by, but they sold not one spoonful more of bitter leaf stew. Each day, their market bowl was empty. Mama Cecile never sang anymore. She just wrung her hands and said, "How will we make a living?" Each evening, Yo-Yo dumped the spoiled stew. Only the goats were happy. As she watched them eat, Yo-Yo thought, "Why was the stranger so cheap?" But then she thought some more. "My bitter leaf stew was awfully clumpy and salty and burnt. Maybe 10 sefa was a fair price." Yo-Yo squared her shoulders. "I'll make Brother Coin restore his blessing on our bowl." Early the next day, she took the market bowl, the 10 sefa, and a paper twist of dried shrimp to munch on the way, and set out to find Brother Coin. At the bush taxi stand, the driver called out their destinations. "Douala, Kribi, Limbe." Yo-Yo approached a lone taximan. "I want to go to Brother Coin," she said. "I have 10 sefa." "Tsst!" The taxi man sucked air through his teeth in disapproval, but added, "For 10 sefa, you ride with the luggage." "It's a fair price," thought Yo-Yo. The taxi dropped Yo-Yo at an abandoned village near a shadowy cave. "Good luck," the taxi man said. "You'll need it." Yo-Yo stole to the cave and peeked inside. Seated on an enormous throne was the equally enormous Brother Coin. At his feet, an old man knelt with his market bowl. "What?" boomed Brother Coin. "Please, sir," the old man stammered, "restore your blessings on my bowl." after you broke my rules?" Brother Coin roared. "Begone!" He snapped his fingers, and the man disappeared in a puff of smoke. The man's bowl flew through the air and landed on a pile of others with a clang. Yo-Yo trembled. "How will I ever recover the blessings from Mama's bowl?" she thought. Then she had an idea. She crept towards the village and scoured the area for what she needed. Once she had found everything, Yo-Yo built a 3-stone fire and placed her market bowl on top. This meal had to be fit for a god. Remembering Mama's song, she sliced the bitter leaf whisper thin and then added ugusi, ground fine with a stone. But she added 2 knuckles of ninjanga because she liked things a little salty. Soon the scent of simmering stew drifted towards the cave. A divine belly rumbled within. When the bitter leaf was ready, Yo-Yo tensed her knees to stop them from knocking, then strode into the cave. "What do you want?" Brother Coin thundered. "I am granting no wishes today."
1: "Great, Brother Coin," Yo-Yo called. "I came to offer this humble dish to your magnificent spirit."
0: "Bitter leaf?" Brother Coin drooled, smacking his lips.
1: "Yes," replied Yo-Yo, "the finest in all the province."
0: Brother Coin snapped his fingers. A silver spoon appeared in his hand. He grabbed for the bowl.
1: "Wait," cried Yo-Yo.
0: Brother Coin's eyes narrowed. "Mama Cecile says we must never eat without first asking for a blessing on our food," Yo-Yo scolded. "Ha, she is right, little one," Brother Coin boomed. "But Brother Coin doesn't ask for a blessing. He gives it." With a wave of his spoon, he quickly intoned, "Bless this dish," and then gobbled up the stew. When he was finished, Brother Coin burped contentedly. "Still here, little one?" he scowled at Yo-Yo. "I told you, no wishes today. Begone." He shoved the empty bowl into her hands. Yo-Yo hugged it to her heart. Snap! Yo-Yo found herself back in Mama Cecile's kitchen.
1: "There you are, child," Mama Cecile said. "Come prepare for market. Let's hope our stew sells today."
0: Indeed, it did sell. And even though creating the finest bitter leaf stew meant spending all morning slicing and grinding and measuring, Yo-Yo thought, "It is a fair price."

0: From the Switch Energy Alliance, this is Earth Date. During World War II, an American pilot flying over the Canadian Arctic saw something extraordinary. A midnight blue lake, 2 miles across, shaped in a perfect circle. The Allies kept it a secret, using the lake as a navigation landmark during the war. But in 1950, photos hit the media and the lake became a sensation, because it shouldn't exist. There were no rivers leading into it, and none leading out. There was not enough liquid groundwater in this frozen landscape to fill it. It was as if the lake had been dropped from the sky. And in fact, it had. Scientists soon determined it was formed by a huge meteorite. Its trajectory would have been straight down, striking Earth at 30,000 miles an hour, with a force of 8,000 Hiroshima bombs. It bored a hole more than 800 feet deep and pushed up 500-foot-high ridges around it, isolating it. Of course, the natives had known of the crater for centuries, calling it the Crystal Eye of Nunavik, because it contains some of the clearest surface water on Earth. Research confirmed that the water came from melting ice age glaciers and is only recharged by melting snow and ice. With no rivers to bring in sediment, the soils on the lake bottom contain mostly dust, pollen, and diatoms from millennia ago, preserved in the frigid water. In this way, the Crystal Eye literally lets scientists see into the distant past. I'm Scott Tinker.
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0: Well, good morning, everybody. I'm so glad that you could stop by our Children's Corner this morning. This is Vicky, and we are exploring the delectable tales that take place in the kitchens, celebrating those that share their love and creativity through the ritual of creating food. You know, I've been reminded recently that during COVID, my young daughter, in need of something to do during the quarantine we were experiencing, reached out to her family, all the grandparents, aunts, uncles, and cousins that live so far away, and asked them to send favorite dessert recipes to her. Her project was to create a family cookbook uniting both sides of the family together with our favorite dessert recipes. Now, she typed it all up there on her laptop, and on some of those pages were the pictures of the original recipes written in the loving hands of the grandmothers who created them. And I have to tell you, those recipe cards feel so valuable to me now, all tucked into a cookbook that we eventually printed and gave out to the families. Now, last hour, we heard the story, The Market Bowl, a tale there from Cameroon, written by Jim Averback. And coming up today, a story that celebrates the connection of food through gathering and preparing. It's a lovely tale called Peaches, written by Gabriel Davis. It's a multi-generational story of love and healing where we meet a girl who holds her mother's memory close while carrying on an important family tradition, making peach cobbler together. And later then, a lighthearted tale of a princess looking for a job. And when she hears that a neighboring queen is seeking a bride for her son, Prince Drupert, Princess Pauline sees her chance to, you know, try to get back into princessing, but it's going to take her wit and determination to pass the queen's test. And in the end, maybe there are better fates than a royal marriage. The Princess and the Pizza by Mary Jane Auk, also on the way this hour. Oh, I'm so glad we could be together this morning. Pull up a chair. The stories are fresh and delicious, created just for you. With the story Peaches, written by Gabriel Davis, that tale is on the way.
1: I tell you what I'd like to do, make a lemon pie with you. It's a rainy Saturday and I got nothing else today. I have no clue how to bake, how much this or that it takes, but we'll

0: oh what a silly pair we make.
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0: Wow, it turned out perfectly.
1: Oh my gosh, this

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Summer Sundays begin with picking, with me and Grandma, straw hats tilted to tease the sun, walking side by side into our orchard. Rosy ripe peaches dipping low to the ground, sun warmed and soft like Grandma's lap. We pick and pick and pick some more, snatching and snapping till our buckets are full. And sometimes we bite, peach juice drip, drip, dripping down our chins, over our hands, trickling down our arms, soft pulp sliding down our throats like honey, Grandma's sweet tart laugh hugging the air. "Tastes like summer," she says. Soon, Grandma fills up the house with sweetness. Daddy breathes deep and smiles. Smiles, and then sighs for the memory of Mama. His peachy peach girl. Arms hugging Daddy on new home steps, fingers lacing, cheek pressing cheek. Standing wind-blown and wild beneath our mighty oak. Crimping peach cobbler crust, belly round, face aglow. Daddy leaning close, close, eyes smiling. I look at Daddy then, and Daddy today. His smile different now. Happy, touched with sad. Stopping at the edges of his smooth brown cheeks. Mama left us when I was a sweet babe, a rock me in her arms and kiss my cheek babe. I barely knew her, but I carry her in my heart. We all do. "Grandma," I say low so Daddy can't hear. "Teach me like you did Mama." Afternoon finds me hauling my bucket to Grandma's house, huffing and puffing, puffing and huffing, spilling laughter as peaches spill onto her table. Grandma's sure hands guide mine. A pinch of this, a fistful of that. Tossing, stirring, mixing, kneading. "Once you learn the feel of making something," she says, "you never forget." Next Sunday, when Daddy slips out for his morning run, I'm ready. I set down my bucket and say, "Just me, Grandma. I got this." But right off, things get messy. Peaches roll, drop, squish. Pressing in butter is hard, hard, and my fingers hurt. Then eggshells shatter and bits slip in. I pray the rest will be easy, but dough grabs at the counter, snatches at the roller, and clumps up my fingers, pulling tears from my eyes like hot rain in a summer storm. I want to give up and call Grandma in from the garden. But Daddy says, when you've got a plan, you do your best to see it through. I breathe deep. Then I remember the feel of flour sifting through my fingers. The air is thick and sweet when I hear church bells ringing down the road, a sure sign Daddy's almost home. I hurry, hurry to mop up my mess, but I'm too slow. The screen door squeaks. And there's Daddy, standing tall, eyes wide,
seeing me where he expects Grandma will be. Daddy smiles so big I think his face will break open. Then he hugs me, peach juice and all, and whispers, "Thank you." Grandma tells me I'm just like Mama, warm and sweet, like the cobbler that conjures her memory, that Mama lives in me. And I know she's right. Then Daddy laughs, face beaming, hand firm across my back. And I know he lives in me too. All of us together. Strong, sweet, wild, proud. Seeing things through. Now I make peach cobbler on summer Sundays. Peachy, peach, peach perfect. And Daddy and Grandma help. 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We hope you've enjoyed this reading of Peaches by Gabrielle Davis, illustrated by Kim Holt. Recorded books are available wherever audiobooks are sold. And thanks for reading this book.

The Princess and the Pizza, written by Mary Jane and Herm Ouch, published by Holiday House, New York. Princess Paulina needed a job. Her father had given up his throne to become a wood carver and moved them to a humble shack in a neighboring kingdom. Since the king was still learning, his carvings didn't sell, and Paulina's garden barely kept enough on the table. Paulina missed princessing. She missed walking the peacock in the royal garden, surveying the kingdom from the castle tower, and doing the princess wave in royal processions. Paulina tried walking a stray chicken around her shack, but it only pecked at her bare toes. Surveying the kingdom from the shack's leafy roof made even more holes. She tried princess waving to the townspeople from her father's cart, but nobody bothered to wave back. They just thought she was swatting at flies. One day, a page rode past the shack, announcing that Queen Zelda of Blom was seeking a true princess to become the bride of her son, Prince Drupert. "Oh, this is my chance to get back to princessing," Paulina cried. She rummaged through her trunk of ex-princess stuff, brushed the wood shavings from her best ball gown, and blew away the bits of sawdust that clung to her diamond tiara. Then she tucked a piece of garlic into her bodice for good luck, snipped some fragrant herbs to cover up the garlic smell, and headed for the castle. Paulina didn't expect much competition. There wasn't another princess for hundreds of miles. But when she got to Blom Castle, Paulina found she was only one of 12 princesses hoping to become the royal bride. When she looked at her assigned room, Paulina saw her bed piled with 16 mattresses. "Oh, for Pete's sake, the old princess and the pea trick. That is so once upon a time." Naturally, Paulina didn't sleep all night because she felt the lumpy pea through all of the mattresses. When the 12 princesses gathered in the throne room the next morning, the 7 who looked bright-eyed were sent home. Now only Paulina and 4 other sleepy princesses remained. First, they were made to write essays entitled, "Why I Want to Have the Gracious, Exquisitely Beautiful Queen Zelda for My Mother-in-Law." Prince Drupert and Queen Zelda finally appeared in the balcony. Queen Zelda did all of the talking. "Congratulations, ladies. You have written some lovely essays, which I will keep in my scrapbook, and you have passed the mattress test. But to make sure you are of royal blood,

0: MTPR is supported by the Nature Conservancy, working with communities right here in Montana to keep it a place where people and nature thrive. 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
1: You never heard of scissors? Paulina cried. Queen Zelda glared at Paulina. You all have passed the second princess test. Your final task is to cook a feast that proves you are worthy of being my dear Drupert's wife. This set up a wail among the princesses, especially Paulina. For Pete's sake, you have no royal chef?
2: Silence, said the queen.
1: The table holds the makings for 3 fine feasts. Choose well, for the winner will become my dear Drupert's bride. As Paulina started for the table, the long-haired princess tripped her, then loaded up with the food. By the time Paulina got there, the 7 strange little men had run off with everything but some flour, yeast, water, 3 overripe tomatoes, and a hunk of stale cheese. Hey, that's not fair. Queen Zelda, will you help me?
2: No, said the queen, because you have a big mouth.
1: A servant escorted Paulina to her room and locked the door. Hey, how can I cook without a bowl or spoons or pots? There was no reply. Paulina tried to make bread, kneading the flour, water, and yeast together, but it only stuck to the tray in a flattened mess. She squished the tomatoes over the dough to brighten it up. It looked awful. She sprinkled cheese gratings over the top. It was still a mess, and Paulina was exhausted. For Pete's sake, where's your fairy godmother when you need her? I'm going to take a nap. And she reached under the pile of mattresses, pulled out the offending pea, and climbed into bed. She hadn't been sleeping long when there was a knock at the door. Only 20 minutes left, called Queen Zelda. I don't smell any cooking. I'm not cooking, said Paulina. I'm napping, and then I'm going home.
2: You are not going anywhere, said the queen. The losers will be beheaded.
1: Paulina sat bolt upright. Beheaded? You didn't tell us that.
2: I forgot, said the queen.
1: Can I have a second chance? How about I try to spin straw into gold, or maybe I could guess a weird little man's name?
2: No second chances, declared the queen.
1: Well, that's not fair, Paulina cried.
2: Who needs to be fair? I am the queen.
1: Paulina leapt out of bed and ran to the window, but it was unbelievably long drop to the ground. The meal was her only hope. She rushed the tray over to the fireplace, stirred the few remaining hot coals, then crushed her garlic and sprinkled it over the mess for good luck. Finally, Paulina tossed on the herbs to cover up the garlic smell. Paulina paced back and forth, planning her escape. Perhaps she could make a deal with the long-haired princess to climb down her braid. She didn't notice that goopy dough had browned into a crust. The tomatoes were bubbling, and the hard bits of cheese had melted, and the fragrance of garlic and herbs filled the room. A page opened the door.
2: Time's up.
1: Paulina took a deep breath and carried her tray into the great dining room. The other princesses had made lovely feasts, especially the one who had the strange 7 little men to help her. Prince Drupert went right to Paulina's tray. It's not pretty, but it smells scrumptious, and he helped himself to an unusually generous piece.
2: What do you call this dish?
1: Paulina shrugged. I don't know.
2: It can't be an official entry in the contest if it doesn't have a name, said the queen.
1: Oh, for Pete's sake, Paulina muttered.
2: What's that? Snapped the queen. Pete's what?
1: Remembering the beheading threat, Paulina frantically tried to think of a name. It's Pete's...
2: Pizza, the queen took a big bite. Odd name, but it's tasty. The winner is Pauline's Pizza.
1: You mean I won't be beheaded?
2: I was only kidding about the beheading, said the queen.
1: Then I was only kidding about wanting to marry Prince Drupert. Who needs him? I have other plans.
2: Will you leave your recipe? Asked the queen.
1: No way, said Paulina. It just became a family secret, and she headed for the door.
2: I liked you best, whined the queen, following close behind.
1: Oh, for Pete's sake, muttered Paulina as she stomped across the drawbridge.
2: Princess Paulina's Pizza Palace opened a few weeks later. It featured unusual carved furniture and 50 kinds of pizza. Every Thursday on the royal chef's night off,

Queen Zelda, and Prince Rupert came to Paulina's for popcorn pineapple pizza. They often stayed to play cards with Paulina's father. From then on, whenever Paulina drove her pizza delivery cart through the town doing the princess wave, everybody waved back and ran after her, asking about the day's specials. Life was good. Paulina was grateful not to have Queen Zelda for a mother-in-law, but she still worried about one little thing. She worried about getting Queen Zelda as her stepmother. And this last picture shows her father and Queen Zelda very sweetly sharing a piece of pizza

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Well, good Saturday morning there, everybody. I am so glad that you could stop by our children's corner this morning. This is Vicky. And, you know, we've been exploring the delicious delectables that come from the kitchens and at the tables, created so often by those we love and whom we love. The next story, however, is not that story. Yeah, it's based on an old Italian folk tale that has been passed down through the years. Now, we're still heading into the kitchen, but this time, there's a lot more trouble cooking than food. Oh, dear. The story, Stregonona, retold by Tommy Di Poala, is on the way where, well, when Stregonona leaves him alone with her magic pot, Big Anthony's determined to show the townspeople how it works. However, as it is often the case in these stories, Big Anthony instead creates a lot of big trouble. Yeah, the story Stregonona, retold by Tommy Di Poala, is on the way.

Strega Nona, an old tale retold and illustrated by Tommy De Paola. In a town in Calabria, a long time ago, there lived an old lady everyone called Strega Nona.

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She could cure a headache with oil and water and a hairpin. She made special potions for the girls who wanted husbands.

0: And she was very good at getting rid of warts. But Streganona was getting old, and she needed someone to help her keep her little house and garden. So she put up a sign in the town square. And Big Anthony, who didn't pay attention, went to see her. "Anthony," said Streganona, "you must sweep the house and wash the dishes. You must weed the garden and pick the vegetables. You must feed the goat and milk her. And you must fetch the water. For this, I will give you 3 coins and a place to sleep and food to eat."
1: "Oh, grazie,"
0: said Big Anthony. "The one thing you must never do," said Streganona, "is touch the pasta pot. It is very valuable, and I don't let anyone touch it."
1: "Oh, see, yes,"
0: said Big Anthony. And so the days went by. Big Anthony did his work, and Streganona met with the people who came to see her for headaches and husbands and warts. Big Anthony had a nice bed to sleep in next to the goat shed, and he had food to eat. One evening, when Big Anthony was milking the goat, he heard Streganona singing. Peeking in the window, he saw Streganona standing over the pasta pot. She sang, "Bubble, bubble, pasta pot, boil me up some pasta, nice and hot. I'm hungry, and it's time to sup. Boil enough pasta to fill me up." And the pasta pot bubbled and boiled and was suddenly filled with steaming hot pasta. Then Streganona sang, "Enough, enough, pasta pot. I have my pasta, nice and hot. So simmer down, my pot of clay, until I'm hungry another day."
1: "How wonderful," said Big Anthony. "That's a magic pot for sure."
0: And Streganona called Big Anthony in for supper. But too bad for Big Anthony, because he didn't see Streganona blow 3 kisses to the magic pasta pot. And this is what happened. The next day, when Big Anthony went to the town square to fetch the water, he told everyone about the pasta pot. And naturally, everyone laughed at him, because it sounded so silly. A pot that cooked all by itself.
2: "You'd better go and confess to the priest, Big Anthony," they said. "Such a lie."
0: And Big Anthony was angry. And that wasn't a very good thing to be.
1: "I'll show them," he said to himself. "Someday I will get the pasta pot and make it cook, and then they'll be sorry."
0: That day came sooner than even Big Anthony would have thought, because 2 days later, Streganona said to Big Anthony,
2: "Anthony, I must go over the mountain to the next town to see my friend Strega Amelia. Sweep the house and weed the garden, feed the goat and milk her, and for your lunch there are some bread and cheese in the cupboard. And remember, don't touch the pasta pot."
1: "Oh, yes, yes, Streganona," said Big Anthony.
0: But inside he was thinking, "My chance has come." As soon as Streganona was out of sight, Big Anthony went inside,
1: pulled the pasta pot off the shelf and put it on the floor.
0: "Now, let's see if I can remember the words," said Big Anthony.
1: And Big Anthony sang.
0: "Bubble, bubble, pasta pot, boil me some pasta nice and hot. I'm hungry, and it's time to sup. Boil enough pasta to fill me up."
1: And sure enough, the pot bubbled and boiled and began to fill up with pasta.
0: "Aha!"
1: said Big Anthony, and he ran to the town square, jumped on the fountain, and shouted,
0: "Everyone get forks and plates and platters and bowls. Pasta for all at Strega Nona's house. Big Anthony has made the magic pasta pot work."
1: Of course, everyone laughed, but ran home to get forks and plates and platters and bowls, and sure enough, when they got to Strega Nona's, the pasta pot was so full it was beginning to overflow. Big Anthony was a hero. He scooped out pasta and filled the plates and platters and bowls. There was more than enough for all the townspeople, including the priest and the sisters from the convent. And some people came back for 2 and 3 helpings. But the pot was never empty. When all had had their fill, Big Anthony sang,
0: "Enough, enough, my pasta pot. I have my pasta nice and hot, so simmer down my pot of clay until I'm hungry another day."
1: But alas, he did not blow the 3 kisses. He went outside, and to the applause of the crowd, Big Anthony took a bow. He was so busy listening to compliments from everyone that he didn't notice the pasta pot was still bubbling and boiling, until a sister from the convent said,
0: "Oh, Big Anthony, look!"
1: And pasta was pouring out of the pot all over the floor of Strega Nona's house and was coming out the door. Big Anthony rushed in and shouted the magic words again, but the pot kept bubbling. He took the pot off the floor, but pasta kept on pouring from it. Big Anthony grabbed a cover and put it on the pot and sat on it. But the pasta raised the cover, and Big Anthony as well, and spilled on the floor of Strega Nona's house.
0: "Stop!"
1: yelled Big Anthony. But the pasta did not stop, and if someone hadn't grabbed poor Big Anthony, the pasta would have covered him up. The pasta had all but filled the little house. Out of the windows and through the doors came the pasta, and the pot kept right on bubbling. The townspeople began to worry.
0: "Do something, Big Anthony!"
1: they shouted. Big Anthony sang the magic song again, but without the 3 kisses, it did no good. By this time, the pasta was on its way down the road, and all the people were running to keep ahead of it.
0: "We must protect our town from the pasta," shouted the mayor. "Get mattresses, tables, doors, anything to make a barricade."
1: But even that didn't work. The pot kept bubbling and the pasta kept coming.
0: "We are lost,"
1: said the people. And the priest and the sisters of the convent began praying.
0: "The pasta will cover our town," they cried.
1: And it certainly would have had Strega Nona not come down the road home from her visit. She didn't have to look twice to know what had happened. She sang the magic song,
0: and blew the three kisses, and with a sputter, the pot stopped boiling, and the pasta came to a halt.
1: Oh, grazie! Thank you, Streganona!
0: The people cried. But then they turned on poor Big Anthony.
2: String him up!
0: The men of the town shouted.
1: Now wait, said Streganona. The punishment must fit the crime.
0: And she took a fork from a lady standing nearby and held it out to Big Anthony.
1: All right, Anthony. You wanted the pasta from my magic pasta pot, Streganona said, and I want to sleep in my little bed tonight. So start eating.

Ah, friends, that wraps up our time on the Children's Corner this morning with the tale Streganona, retold by Tommy DiPoala. You know, it has been such a lovely morning with you, and I will be back again next Saturday, and I hope you will too. But as a reminder, if you lose your way along the week, well, you can always find me Monday through Friday on the Pea Green Boat from 4 to 5. There is room for everyone. You can bring a friend. This is Vicki, and as I head out the door into the day, I want to leave you with this thought. It's a quote by writer Maya Angelou, who once said, "My wish for you is that you continue to be who you are, to astonish a mean world with your acts of kindness. Continue to allow humor to lighten the burden of your tender heart. Until we talk again, take care, friends."

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2: This show is made possible with support from the Greater Montana Foundation, encouraging communications on issues, trends, and values of importance to Montanans.
1: While out exploring during winter, you may come across an area of snow that appears to have been sprinkled with pepper. There are small black dots all over the place. If you take the time to look closely, you may notice that these dots are slowly moving, sometimes even jumping.
2: You've discovered springtails, commonly called snow fleas. No, these are not real fleas, the parasites that feed on the blood of dogs, cats, birds, rats, and sometimes people. But just like a real flea, springtails are impressive jumpers.
1: Rather than using powerful legs to jump, snow fleas launch into the air from a tail-like body part that is bent to fit into a latch on the underside of their abdomen.
2: Just like a spring ready to be sprung, when released, this tail-like body part will catapult the snow flea into the air, up to 100 times its own body length.
1: If a 6-foot-tall human could do the same, that's the equivalent of jumping the length of 2 football fields in one jump.
2: Snow fleas prefer moist living conditions and are thought to be one of the most abundant macroscopic animals, with estimates of up to 100,000 per square meter of ground.
1: While they can be found year-round, at only about 1/16th of an inch long, you'll have a tough time easily seeing them without a background of snow.
2: So the next time you're exploring the woods in winter, take a closer look at what may appear to be black specks on top of the snow. Despite the cold, you can surprisingly find snow fleas and a number of other arthropods still out and about.
1: Bug Bites is made possible by the Missoula Butterfly House and Insectarium and produced in association with Montana Public Radio.
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3: Hello, Montana. You're listening to Front Row Center, Montana Public Radio's arts and culture interview segment. I'm Lauren Korn, speaking over the phone today with the executive artistic director of Montana Shakespeare in the Parks, Kevin Aslin. Hi, Kevin. It's such a pleasure to chat with you today.
4: Well, thanks so much, Lauren. It's an honor to be here and talk with you.
3: This summer marks the 54th season of Montana Shakespeare in the Parks, Montana Shakes for short, and you'll have 64 stops starting in Bozeman on June 10th, and you'll be traveling across Idaho, Wyoming, Washington, North Dakota. Before we kind of get down to the logistics of your season, I have to ask, like, what does Montana Shakes endure over the course of a summer? How do you prepare for being on the road that long?
4: Yeah, that's a great question. They're traveling 10,000 miles, just about 3 different vehicles, a 24-foot trailer, and, you know, building our stage every day and tearing it down just about every day. And, you know, it really begins with the people that we bring on board to make this mission possible. Mm-hmm. And it begins with the actors, you know, so ensuring that we can find people that are not only really talented actors, storytellers, and good with Shakespeare's language, but are also really good, kind, curious, adventure-seeking individuals who really appreciate being part of an ensemble that uniquely has this opportunity to engage with, you know, just over 25,000 people across our region.
3: Yeah.
4: And, you know, so they're ambassadors for the organization, and the experience that they have on the road is just, it's monumental for many of them who come from Chicago and Los Angeles and New York and down in Texas. So they come up to Montana and the surrounding areas and get to meet the most amazing people who have such a deep appreciation for the work that we do. And honestly, the audiences of Montana and beyond, they are the reason why we are here today, 54 years later, because we're a free model organization and we rely on the support of the different generations of people who come out to enjoy us.
3: Mm-hmm.
4: So the organization really belongs to the people of Montana. We begin the process starting last summer to choose the selections, to write some grants, to prepare for the season. And then we go into design production meetings with our designers and talk about the concept of the shows that we're aiming for, relevancy, what the impact we want to have on our audiences. And so it's about an 8-month-long process. We're also talking about infrastructure, you know, our vehicles and maintenance on our vehicles. Last summer, one of our primary vehicle broke down. So it was a big fundraising year to get a new truck. And thankfully the people, yeah, we got some great support to pick up a new vehicle. So, so much goes into it, Lauren.
3: Truly.
4: But it's a lot of fun. We've got an amazing team of people here full time and, about 80% of our company in the summer, which is about 50 people, about 80% come back every year. And so that retention makes it the process a bit more fluid, you know, and enjoyable.
3: Yeah, there's some institutional knowledge there. That makes sense.
4: Yeah.
3: I'm envious of not only the actors, but everyone involved who must know Montana so intimately because of these tours, seeing kind of the nooks and crannies of this state in ways that not a lot of us get to see.
4: Yeah, absolutely. I mean, that is such a benefit. You know, we like to say sometimes that the actors here at Montana Shakespeare in the Parks know so much more about the hidden roads across Montana.
3: Yeah.
4: You know, our smallest community, well, I believe right now the smallest community is Utica, Montana, which last I knew was about 12 or 13 people with population. And then Burney, Montana is sort of an iconic stop for us when we play on top of Poker Jim Butte. And last I knew, there was about 16 or 17 people there.
3: Wow.
4: But in each of those places, we'll have an audience of about 200 to 250. And so it's the surrounding ranchers and farmers and those families that, you know, really work their ranches and their farms. They come out to appreciate the evening of culture. And togetherness too. You know, that's oftentimes I say what we do is not necessarily about Shakespeare, though it's the vehicle.
3: Mm-hmm.
4: It's really more about how we bring communities together. You know, regardless of socioeconomical, political, geographical, it's all about how we can bring people together to enjoy an evening of the cultural arts.
3: Which plays will be performed this summer, Kevin? And maybe talk about, you mentioned relevance earlier. Talk about why these two plays, these two selections, are more relevant during this, oh, I don't know, our contemporary national and global political spheres, our cultural spheres. Why were these two selected?
4: That's a great question. The two shows this summer, it's a season of M's. So we're doing The Merchant of Venice and Much Ado About Nothing. We, in our own way, are celebrating the 250th anniversary of America.
3: Oh, yeah.
4: Through the lens of Much Ado About Nothing. And so, you know, within that show, the guys in the show are returning from war. And so we're conceptualizing that they're coming back from a Revolutionary War era battle. And, you know, what happens when men come back to either celebrate or mourn the losses of being on the battlefield? And the play really offers, well, first, a really lighthearted way of how relationships work within that concept of being away for a long time and then coming home. And how banter can really play a really positive role in uplifting spirits and building new relationships. But it's also really about, you know, there's a Shakespeare, like he does in all of his plays, throws a bit of a hard lesson in there as it relates to betrayal and assumption, and how those two functions can play can be disastrous in some ways within community. And, you know, we exist in a world, of course, in all areas where it's easy to make assumptions without knowing the full scope of the story, and doing enough research to know enough about what you want to believe based off of truth. And so that play really outlines that nicely in a really fun way. The Merchant of Venice is a really complicated play. People within the Shakespeare sphere call it a problem play. Namely, it's talking about the Jewish faith along with Christian faith, and how we can work to a place of ultimate acceptance. There are so many fun aspects in the play, and so I believe it's one of the most balanced plays in Shakespeare's canon, where we're inviting the audience into really playful moments, exciting, fun moments, and then some really challenging conversations. It's perhaps the most rhetorical, the rhetoric in the play, as it relates to argument, how we listen to one another, how we don't listen to one another, plays a significant role in this play. And of course, you know, the world in which we're in right now and talking about faith in all areas, right? We can look at the story of Merchant of Venice, and though it's focused on Shylock and his Jewish faith, along with Antonio and his Christian faith, it's really Shakespeare's talking more universally about all faiths and all belief systems, and the importance of the idea of mercy. The word mercy appears in The Merchant of Venice about 38 different times. And so Shakespeare's really helping us to understand the importance of acceptance and mercy, and the way in which mercy can exist in so many different ways. That it's not just one. You know, Portia has this great line where she says, "The quality of mercy is not strained. It droppeth from heaven upon the place beneath." And it's a moving play. I'm excited about it because I feel like we have a really great approach. You know, I really believe in windshield conversations, which that is like how our audiences drive away and what the windshield is receiving in the car. Mm-hmm. And so I believe both of these plays are really going to offer some pretty poignant windshield conversations.
3: I'm speaking with Kevin Aslin, the Executive Artistic Director of Montana Shakespeare in the Parks. We're chatting today about the company's 54th season, which begins June 10th in Bozeman and lasts through September 8th later this year. Kevin, how can our listeners find out more about these stops, about these plays? Where can they head?
4: Oh, I love that. On our website, which is shakespeareintheparks.org, with an S there at the parks, on there, you can find our full schedule. You can find details about different locations, addresses, which park we're going to be in any town. And then you can also go to our Facebook page as well. And that page is really well organized and is updated several times throughout the course of the day. And our Instagram account also helps to outline where we're going to be. But the Shakespeare in the Parks .org site is really the first stop.
3: Is there anything else you want our listeners to know about this 54th season of Montana Shakes before we part, Kevin?
4: The thing that I always like to share with anyone who I'm speaking with about the company and what it is that we do is that, you know, this program is really built on the idea of the importance of bringing people together, bringing communities together. Many of our locations, you know, like I mentioned, Utica, you know, one night we're in Utica, the next night we're in Lewistown. And the idea with that is to invite neighboring communities to come together to share their individual parks. And so it's a really positive opportunity just to bring everyone together, to have a really inspiring, I hope, an inspiring evening out
3: yeah.
4: with their families.
3: Yeah.
4: Where they can bring a picnic, you know, they can enjoy the show, talk with the actors, pick up some merchandise. But most importantly, you know, this company is built on the idea that it's for all people, for all time. And the only reason why that we are around for 54 years is simply because the the audiences that we have across the region invest in the importance of this program and what it means to them and their communities. Because we're a free model, it's accessible to everybody for free. The communities and the folks that we serve are the ones that keep this organization alive, well, and growing for 54 seasons. And so I love to just always express my gratitude to the people of our region for keeping us sustaining.
3: Kevin, I hope you have a fantastic 54th season, and thanks so much for joining me today.
4: Thank you, Lauren. Really appreciate it.
3: That was Kevin Aslin, the Executive Artistic Director of Montana Shakespeare in the Parks. The company's 54th season begins June 10th and goes through September 8th later this year. To see a full schedule of performances and to learn more about Montana Shakes, go to shakespeareintheparks.org. 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I'm Lauren Korn.
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6: 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Here's Sally.
7: Seaborn, some of the primary results, I think, surprised a lot of people, including Alani Bankhead's easy victory in the Democratic Senate primary. She not only won over the favored Riley Neal, but she won by 10 percentage points.
8: Right. The margin here was enormous, I think, compared to what a lot of people expected. But what really made the difference was all this mysterious outside spending that popped up late in the race to support Bankhead. It was about $3 million for a candidate who had $13,000 to her campaign in the last FEC report. Someone who was totally unknown until she filed for office in January here. That's perpetuated this suspicion that Bankhead is going to back out of the race to support Seth Bodner. He's that independent candidate in the Senate race who doesn't have a significant chance in this race if a Democrat is with him on the general election ballot. But Bankhead has been resolute after winning the primary that she will not withdraw to clear the way for Bodner to go head-to-head against Almy.
7: Well, we'll keep an eye on that for sure. But, Rob, safe to say Neal has not taken the defeat well. First, one of her staffers wrote a tongue-in-cheek tweet supporting Republican Kurt Almy. Then Neal herself said she will not be endorsing Bankhead.
9: I don't know her. I have not seen any evidence of her commitment to Montana or Montanans. I don't know when she moved here. She's provided no record of her military service. I have no idea who this person is.
7: Well, she's right, Rob, that Bankhead is still somewhat of a mystery, but safe to say those mysteries will be revealed as the general election campaign unfolds.
10: They will, Sally. And the frustration for Neal really comes through in that clip. And to an extent, it's understandable. Seaborn, as you noted, without that PAC money, Neal's the nominee. And Neal is also right that we don't know a lot about Bankhead. And again, if it hadn't been for the PAC money, we would never know much about Bankhead. As for Neal's refusal to support the party's nominee, that's a real striking thing, to not support your own party's nominee after a primary. And it demonstrates how much ill will there is at this point. Part of that, no doubt, has to do with all those things Neal ticked through there. But it also has to do with all of the speculation that you referenced, Seaborn, that Bankhead, willingly or not, is part of an effort to clear the field for Bodner. Now, if that was the plan, it seems as though Bankhead might not have gotten the memo, because she has been just absolutely Shermanesque in insisting that she is not dropping out. And as for Bodner, the guy who wasn't on the ballot this week, you know, you look at where he is, so much has fallen into place for him. The national political environment, Dane's dropping out, his own fundraising success, Neal's defeat in the Democratic primary. You just couldn't have dreamed up a better scenario for him. And yet, the thing hanging over all of this remains that if a Democrat is on the ballot pulling a significant number of votes in November, it's just very hard to see how Bodnar can be in the hunt.
7: Well, the other primary result that surprised a lot of people, Seaborn, was Sam Forstag's win in the Western House District Democratic primary. Forstag had a close race with Ryan Bussey, but he beat

0: MTPR is supported by the Nature Conservancy, working with communities right here in Montana to keep it a place where people and nature thrive. 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
1: The Turnout Project spent about $77,000 on field organizing and door knocking in the last weekend before the election, another $150,000 on door knocking over Memorial Day weekend. I think that helps explain his late push. He ended up with 37% of the vote over Bussey's 33%. Russell Cleveland came in at 22%, and Matt Raines had 8% when it was all done.
2: Well, Rob, this Western District congressional race between Forrest Agg and Republican Aaron Flint is going to be a stark contrast between a left-leaning progressive and a right-leaning Trumper, and each is going to paint the other as too extreme. Here's what Flint had to say to Nonstop Local News on election night.
3: I'll tell you what, we have got to unite and fight to save Western Montana, because whoever comes out of this Democrat primary, we're going to try to turn Western Montana into one of these West Coast cities that they are absolutely destroyed.
2: And Robbie's already called Forrest Agg Socialist Sam.
4: Right. These are formulations we've heard from Flint before, and it sounds like we'd better get used to them. It was a really impressive victory for Flint, right? I mean, certainly not a surprise by any stretch, but it was a convincing win. He got over 50% of the vote against two fairly well-known candidates. And Flint shouldn't have any trouble getting the party to fully coalesce behind him. You can bet he's going to take it to Forrest Agg. Flint's a skilled communicator. He's got some good material to work with, too. As we talked about, Forrest Agg's endorsements and appearances with Bernie Sanders and AOC, while definitely helpful in launching his campaign and in the context of the primary, those things place him within that progressive DSA wing of the party. And Flint is as excited about that as Forrest Agg is. Flint's going to hammer away on multiple fronts, including ginning up the dystopian images of Portland and San Francisco every chance he gets.
2: Seaborn, as Rob mentioned, the winners of the Republican primaries, Flint and Kurt Ammey, as expected, easily beat their challengers.
1: Yeah, the Republican primary for the Western House District was the total opposite of that Democratic primary. I was on the phone with Flint not long after the Associated Press called the race for him, and he mentioned it was still light out. That was a resounding victory, as Rob said, with 50% in a four-way primary. I mentioned that $250,000 spent on get-out-the-vote efforts for Forrest Agg. Flint had the most outside spending help in that primary, with about $1.4 million in total, but the reason Flint was always the front-runner here is because of an endorsement from President Donald Trump, who gave Flint the thumbs up on the second day of his campaign and posted a video endorsing Flint a week out from the election, and then reiterated that endorsement a third time on social media the day before the primary, sort of catching Republican voters at regular intervals of engagement with this primary. Ammey, as expected, took the Republican nomination with about 76% of the vote. He's got the backing of Trump, as well as Steve Daines, the U.S. senator who lined Ammey up to replace him. Even for as low-key as a primary as Ammey had, he's been campaigning really hard. He's been really visible, and I think we see that campaign trying to define Ammey and shake off that narrative we've talked a lot about here, where Daines had that cunning move to clear the way for Ammey. Troy Downing over in the Eastern District is going to face Brian Miller, a Democrat who emerged out of that primary. And Miller's going to have an uphill battle in that race in November.
2: I do wonder if President Trump will come to Montana to stump for either Aaron Flint or Kurt Ammey. What do you think, Rob?
4: It wouldn't be the first time. He doesn't have someone like Tester who he's really looking to take out. That would be the big difference.
2: The other contests we were closely watching, Seaborn, were the state legislative races featuring moderate versus conservative Republicans. And those outcomes were a mixed bag for the two Republican camps.
1: Yeah, a lot of people told us these Republican legislative primaries were sort of a wash, although there's a couple ways to look at the results. The Montana Republican Party under Chairman Art Wittig has been working against its more central lawmakers in this primary. It did knock off a handful of Republican incumbents, but in the most consequential races, the leaders of these coalition Republicans held onto their seats. The party's top target this cycle, Representative Lou Jones of Conrad, eked out a win against Zach Wirth, a two-term lawmaker from Wolf Creek, who was backed by the party. Jones is a really powerful figure at the legislature. He's led coalitions of moderate Republicans and Democrats into majorities that will sometimes kick into gear to run the legislature on major fiscal policy, and he's done that for a long time. Jones and a lot of Republicans in his circle won their reelection bids. At the same time, 6,000 people voted in that district, and Jones only won by 250 votes. It's been really interesting to see Democrats taking the glass half full or half empty approach on these GOP races. Jesse Mullen, he's a pretty vocal Democrat, said this week it's terrible that half of these moderates lost their races. It's a total disaster, he says. Cora Newman, on the other hand, a state Democratic

0: legislator put out a video talking about how inspired she was that half of these hard right candidates had lost. So I guess it depends on who you are. But as far as these Republicans, the people actually involved in these races, Wash is how they're talking about it.
1: It'll be interesting to see how it plays out in the 27th legislative session.
0: I definitely think there's going to be some hard feelings after this one, Sally.
1: I think so. Rob, as usual, more Republicans than Democrats voted in the primary, and that's not a good omen for Democrats heading into the general election. They have got to pick up some Republican votes to have a chance.
2: Yeah, overall, Republicans have to feel pretty good. I mean, in a very tough cycle, they still drew a lot more votes than Democrats did. You look at that Senate primary on each side. 168,000 Montanans cast a GOP ballot, while just 111,000 turned in a Democratic ballot. So that's a difference of 57,000 total votes. That's a big gap.
1: And as we talked about before, Rob, the PAC money spent in the primary was millions of dollars, and that money is only going to balloon as we head into the general election.
2: Yeah, you can count on that. One place I'll be especially interested to watch on that front, Sally, is that Western congressional race. To me, that's the most intriguing. One of the things that stands out on the Democratic side is they've chosen a candidate with a particular theory of the case about what's ailing the party, and that will lead to a lot of money coming in, I think, because they want to show that you can have a candidate associated with that Bernie Sanders AOC wing of the party who can be competitive outside of places like Vermont and Queens. Picking off a seat in Montana, a red state, would be a huge feather in the cap of Bernie and AOC and that whole wing of the party, which has a theory of the case that what you really need to do to shift the balance is not go for a moderate or a centrist candidate who's going to just replicate politics as usual, but you need a candidate who's going to bring in people who haven't voted before, young people, so on and so forth. We're going to get a real experiment here of whether that vision, which runs counter to what we've seen from prominent Democrats like John Tester and Steve Bullock, whether that theory has legs.
1: And the national interest in that congressional race is going to be huge.
2: I would think so. We'll have to see how the campaign develops. But if Forstag proves that he can raise some money and gain some traction and the polling reflects some momentum, absolutely.
1: With the primary election over, this is our last campaign beat until the fall campaign season begins. And I want to give a big thanks to our behind-the-scenes producers, Chris Moyles, Ned O'Brien, for helping us sound good every week. Thanks, guys. And Seaborn and Rob, thank you for taking time from your real jobs to keep us all enlightened. It's been a pleasure, as always.
0: You bet. Thanks so much, Sally.
2: Thank you, Sally.
1: Have a great summer.
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3: Hey, it's Francis Lamb, host of The Splendid Table. So let's talk about the dream food job, becoming a restaurant critic. Well, it might not be as plum as it sounds. We're talking about the highs and the lows of the job this week with Bill Addison from the LA Times and Winnie Moranville, a longtime critic in Iowa. 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
5: I'm Nora Rahm with these headlines. The U.S. military says it shot down multiple Iranian drones and missiles aimed at commercial ships in the Strait of Hormuz. Iranian officials say the ships were attempting to pass without Iran's permission. A new poll finds the public is evenly divided on whether the Supreme Court is motivated by the law or by politics. But a majority of those questioned, 79%, approved fixed-term limits for the justices. And a $70 billion immigration enforcement package is headed to the House after narrowly passing the Senate yesterday. It would provide billions in additional money for ICE and Border Patrol through the remainder of President Trump's term. I'm Nora Rahm, NPR News in Washington.

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7: The Spanish Parliament. This is the first visit to Spain by a pope in 15 years. Ukrainian drones attacked targets in Russia's imperial former capital, St. Petersburg, overnight. This occurred on the final day of an international economic forum attended by Russian President Vladimir Putin. And in women's tennis, Russian teenager Mira Andreeva won the French Open today, her first Grand Slam title. At 19, she's the youngest player to win the women's singles title since Monica Seles won at 18 in 1992. I'm Nora Rahm, NPR News in Washington.

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1: And yet, for all of our efforts, the prairie wolf, the coyote, trots into new territory and swells in numbers. As a cattle rancher in southwestern Montana, I shouldn't admit to respect the border's unfondness for the coyote. I often see the animal when we move cows across the rolling land below the Elkhorn Mountains. A lone coyote sits and watches as the herd streams by. Horses, cows, dogs, calves, people, we, the mostly domesticated, turn back our heads to take in its holy, feral stare. We haven't allowed the wholesale shooting of the coyote on our ranch for decades. If an individual starts harassing calves, that's one thing, but my dad turns away neighbors and friends who want to do us a favor by shooting the animal for sport. My dad likes them too, he admits, sees them as the way the ecosystem keeps everything cleaned up and balanced, including the pesky gopher population. Turns out all that killing is counterproductive anyway. In places with high rates of coyote hunting, the population rebounds and often surges. By killing coyotes, there's less competition for food, and so the surviving females have larger litters. Coyotes are creatures who can either be solitary or live in packs, and so, under intense hunting pressure, they split off. In order to avoid territory overlap, those coyotes expand into new areas. And so, in our efforts to kill the coyote, we've not only boosted their numbers, we've pushed them farther, their range expanding from Alaska to Panama, from prairie to strip mall parking lot. We're usually better at killing off things, the wolf being a prime example. The coyote watched their cousins near extermination and rushed in to fill the ecological hole with yipping, snarling kin. It wasn't just the predators that disappeared. Due to overhunting and habitat pressure from the first white settlers, my people among them, this valley was nearly emptied of wildlife by the early 1900s. In black and white photographs, men unload replacement elk from a train car from Yellowstone. Now, in the spring, a boom shakes the hay yards in an attempt to chase off the hungry results of that successful reintroduction. Now, elk, coyotes, people grumble over the wolf pack padding through the Elkhorns. There's a push-pull with most wild animals. Eradications, ecological vacuums, regrets, attempts to make it right, and resulting blowback. Coyotes just turned up their noses at the typical Western animal story. The historian Dan Flores followed the coyote from its appearance as a god in the oldest American stories to its relentless expansion today. He pointed out that to simply call the coyote a trickster is to miss much of the mystique about them. In the old stories, the coyote is both hero and fool, trickster and wise. Flores called their lonesome, defiant call the original American anthem. Most of us live in the respectable world of efficiencies and spreadsheets, where we are good at killing off things, often too good. We think we know the story, even if it's a brutal one, of bullets and cyanide. We are the exceptional species who decides what lives, dies, is traded on the global market. That, of course, isn't the only world. Another world slinks along the fence lines. It doesn't care about our tidy beliefs in cause and effect, our proudly held dominion over nature. At twilight, from my house in the sage, I hear the underdogs singing out to each other. Sometimes I swear, it almost sounds like laughter. Today's field note was written in the Field Notes Writing Workshop at the Montana Natural History Center. I'm Darby Minow-Smith for Field Notes, brought to you by the Montana Natural History Center, providing natural history education for schools and the public throughout Montana. For information on upcoming events and programs at the center, call 406-327-0405 or visit our website at montananaturalist.com.
2: I am Allison DeYoung from the Field Notes program at the Montana Natural History Center here in Missoula, Montana. 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
1: Game. And what basically what he was telling me was like, no, you're down here and I'm up here.

This is Bird Note. This young northern flicker is calling from the ground. Sound like trouble? Well, just because a young bird is on the ground doesn't necessarily mean it's sick or injured. At this time of year, juvenile northern flickers are leaving their nests. They fledge when they're 3 or 4 weeks old and almost as big as their parents, 11 or 12 inches long. Although you may picture a woodpecker high on a tree trunk, northern flickers, young and old, actually forage mostly on the ground. So this young flicker, just out of its nest, is poking around in the dirt and leaf litter, looking for ants and other insects. It makes test flights and, day by day, reaches higher and higher into the trees. But you'll still see it regularly, beak down in your lawn, probing for food. The best thing you can do for the young flicker, and other fledgling birds too, is to give the bird some space. And especially, keep your cats indoors. Next spring, this bird will probably be drumming on your roof, advertising for a mate. To learn what to do if you do find a sick or injured bird, visit our website, birdnote.org. We'll help you find your local wildlife rehabilitator. I'm Mary.

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0: When the Pope released his AI encyclical, the co-founder of Anthropic sat beside him and gave a speech.
1: How will we ensure that the gains of AI are shared globally? It is an unsolved problem.
0: But is it really?
2: We have historically proven tools that are actually pretty good at redistributing wealth and power. They're called taxes.
0: How Anthropic markets itself as a moral leader. From WNYC in New York, this is On the Media. I'm Brooke Gladstone.
3: And I'm Michael Owinger. Also on this week's show, we visit an Epstein Files reading room displaying printouts of 3.5 million files, 17,000 pounds of evidence.
4: The first printer that we sent this project to came back and said, "We work with a lot of lawyers. We're really worried that if they find out that we printed this, they're not going to work with us anymore."
3: It's all coming up after this.
5: Live from NPR News in Washington, I'm Nora Rahm. The U.S. military says it shot down multiple Iranian missiles and drones aimed at Gulf countries and commercial ships in the Strait of Hormuz. NPR's Greg Myrie reports the strikes have ramped up in recent days despite an official ceasefire.
6: Iran's Revolutionary Guard Corps said it fired drones on four oil tankers trying to pass through the Strait of Hormuz without permission from Iran. U.S. Central Command said the U.S. shot down the drones and also hit military radar sites on Iran's west coast and Keshem Island, just off the coast. Iran said it then fired a total of seven missiles at a U.S. airbase in Kuwait and a U.S. naval base in Bahrain. Central Command said six of the missiles were shot down and the seventh failed to reach its target. In recent days, the U.S. and Iran have engaged in some of the heaviest exchanges of fire since a ceasefire was declared 2 months ago. Greg Myrie, NPR News.
5: A new Marquette poll finds the public is evenly divided as to whether the Supreme Court justices are motivated by law or politics. But as NPR's Nina Totenberg reports, the numbers on term limits indicate the court has a problem.
7: The results of the poll show that the public is split 50-50 on whether Congress should enlarge the court, something it could do with legislation only. But when asked how they feel about term limits for justices, 79% approved and only 21% were opposed. Indeed, fixed terms drew strong support from Republicans, Democrats, and independents. But imposing fixed terms would likely take a constitutional amendment. The Marquette poll also showed 55% of those surveyed said the Justice Department has filed unjustified criminal cases against Trump opponents. Interestingly, the numbers are roughly the same for Democrats, Republicans, and independents on this question. Nina Totenberg, NPR News, Washington.
5: Stocks on Wall Street lost ground this week in a sharp sell-off yesterday. Investors dumped shares after a stronger-than-expected monthly jobs report. NPR's Scott Horsley reports.
8: The Labor Department said Friday that employers added 172,000 jobs in May and that hiring in March and April was also significantly stronger than initially reported. That's encouraging for workers and people looking for work, but it also suggests the Federal Reserve is unlikely to cut interest rates anytime soon, especially when inflation is moving in the wrong direction. Despite the solid job gains, average wages aren't keeping pace with inflation, which could force consumers to put the brakes on spending in the months to come. For the week, the Dow lost 0.3%, the S&P 500 index fell 2.6%, and the Nasdaq tumbled 4.67%. Scott Horsley, NPR News, Washington.
5: This is NPR News in Washington. A $70 billion immigration enforcement package is headed to the House after narrowly passing the Senate yesterday. It would provide billions in additional money for ICE and Border Patrol through the remainder of President Trump's term. President Trump has issued a pardon to former Congressman Stephen Beyer. The Indiana Republican had served nearly 2 years in prison for insider trading for trades made after he left office. He says the pardon corrects a politically motivated prosecution. Beyer was a House prosecutor during the 1998 impeachment trial of Democratic President Bill Clinton. He said it was horrific to be in prison for a crime that he did not commit. The magic carpet ride continues for the New York Knicks. They now have a commanding lead in the NBA Finals. Bruce Kahnweiser reports.
9: It was a nail-biter, but the Knicks won Game 2 of the NBA Finals, defeating the San Antonio Spurs 105-104. Having won two games in Texas, the Knicks will return to New York for Game 3 on Monday, leading the series 2-0. The Knicks have now won 13 straight playoff games, including 8 on the road. Only the Golden State Warriors have ever put together a longer playoff win streak, winning 15 in a row in 2017. The Knicks will have a chance to tie that record if they can sweep the next two games in Madison Square Garden. For NPR News, I'm Bruce Kahnweiser.
7: The Belmont is tonight in New York, the final jewel in horse racing's Triple Crown. 9 horses are to compete, with a rematch of the top 2 finishers in the Kentucky Derby. I'm Nora Rahm, NPR News in Washington.
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0: From WNYC in New York, this is On the Media. I'm Brooke Gladstone.
3: And I'm Michael Lowinger. On Tuesday of this week, yet another executive order.
12: Trump just signed an executive order this morning centered on government access to advanced artificial intelligence.
13: It lays the foundation out for federal testing of the world's most powerful AI systems before they're publicly released. Now, the testing would rely on voluntary collaboration from the nation's top AI companies.
3: This after earlier in the week, one company became the front runner in the race to become the AI startup that rules them all.
14: Anthropic has filed what's likely to be one of the largest IPOs in history. By filing, Anthropic has leapfrogged its rival OpenAI.
15: We reported just last week that Anthropic closed a massive financing of $65 billion, $965 billion valuation, almost $1 trillion.
16: Anthropic has built what many in the industry and many users consider the best-in-class AI product.
3: Brian Merchant is a technology journalist and author of the book and newsletter Blood in the Machine.
16: Their Claude chatbot is one of the favored chatbots anywhere, especially for commercial use, for automating work functions, especially software coding. Whereas OpenAI has been dabbling in consumer chatbots, in video generation with its Sora app that's now recently shuttered. You name it, and OpenAI is in it. And probably key to sort of outmaneuvering OpenAI more recently, Anthropic has really leaned into their reputation as the safer and more ethical AI company.
3: How did Anthropic get this brand as the ethical AI company?
16: Anthropic began when Dario Amodei, the now CEO and former employee of OpenAI, left the company, citing ethical concerns with Sam Altman's managerial behavior. So he leaves and resolves to found a more ethical, a more safety-focused AI lab from the beginning. They are hiring safety researchers, AI ethics people.
3: And they got another bump of press coverage in late February, when Anthropic had a big dispute with the U.S. military. Anthropic had a major contract with the Pentagon, but the U.S. government said they would stop using Anthropic's technology because of the company's red lines, that they wouldn't spy on Americans or let their tech be used in autonomous weapons. Walk us through how that moment was like metabolized by the media.
16: The press kind of presents Anthropic as taking the ethical route.
17: Anthropic is imposing another level of morality or control on the use of its technology, which is part of its sort of MO.
18: You know, they are taking the moral high ground here and clearly have a set of red lines for how they feel their technology should or shouldn't be used.
3: They stood up to Pete Hegseth.
16: Exactly. And then they are served this absolute gift of Sam Altman running to Hegseth and the Department of War saying, ooh, we'll do it. We'll take this contract where we'll surveil Americans and lend our technology to autonomous killing machines. In truth, yeah, maybe there's this red line. But Anthropic is partnering with Palantir. It's lending technology to companies that are building mass surveillance apparatuses already. Anthropic is working with the government in the first place, with the Department of War. It was involved in providing technology that led to the capture and kidnapping of Maduro and in the bombing campaigns of Iran. That's not hidden information. But the fact that they say, oh, well, we won't do these things, suddenly they look like the good guys.
3: In April, Anthropic announced a new artificial intelligence model that it said was too powerful to be released to the broader public. They started by just offering it to a handful of executives, though they're starting to expand. You say this garnered them reams of credulous press coverage.
16: Yeah.
3: Break it down.
16: To me, this is the most sort of nakedly staged event. This is the clearest example of Anthropic's ethics slop. They make this big show of withholding a model that they say is too dangerous for public consumption. Like, oh, we've built this model, Mythos, and it's so powerful that if we gave it to the public, then it could collapse the entire cybersecurity infrastructure of the world's digital systems as we know it. So we have to hold on to it. We're doing the ethical thing. And to kind of my surprise at this point, the media did, by and large, by their line. And I'm just going to read a couple headlines that I pulled from the New York Times here. You can't use this AI. Claude Mythos preview is dangerous, Anthropic said. We explain the risks. Here's another one, also just from the New York Times. Anthropic claims its new AI model, Mythos, is a cybersecurity, quote, reckoning. This is actually kind of a classic move that AI companies have made even before the AI boom really heated up.
3: It sounds so much like Sam Altman saying, please regulate us.
16: Yeah.
3: This technology, if it falls in the wrong hands, will like end civilization as we know it.
16: Anthropic gets to have it both ways. It gets to look like it's built this transformative, totally disruptive technology that could change everything. And if we're not careful, destroy it too. But you can just kind of hear the CFOs around the world kind of salivating, you know, what could it automate if it can do this? What kind of jobs could it replace if it can collapse world infrastructure? And that's the point. They want to feed this continuing hunger for the most powerful AI systems.
3: Yeah, you say that narrative plays a really important role in attracting the interest of VC and raising money. Can you give some other examples of that?
16: The biggest example is the entire concept of AGI, or artificial general intelligence, which was, at least in the early years of the AI boom, the goal of all of the companies to achieve AGI, which is a system that is as smart as a human nominally, but is defined when you look at their charters as a system that can do most meaningful work of a human worker. If you're hoping to raise enough capital to compete with one of these giants that are worth over $1 trillion, like Google and Apple and Microsoft, you need a story that's going to generate tens of billions of dollars of investment. So you need the biggest story. And so there's all these factors contributing to the story, not just being, oh, we're going to build a product and we hope people like it and we think they're going to buy it, to we're going to build the be-all, end-all, automate every job machine, and you want to get in on the ground floor.
3: Just to point out the irony here, on one hand, Anthropic is raising money on this, we're the ethical AI company. And on the other, they're also benefiting from the hype of the major consequences that would come with realizing their sales pitch, replacing human workers, and all of the negative consequences that would have on our society. This contradiction came to a head at the Vatican last month. Anthropic co-founder Chris Ola said this at the press event where the Pope released his much talked about encyclical.
1: There is a real possibility that AI will displace human labor at a very large scale. If that happens, supporting those displaced will be a moral imperative of historic proportions. How will we ensure that the gains of AI are shared globally? We do not have a mechanism for this. It is an unsolved problem. And it is the kind of problem the church has historically refused to let the world ignore.
3: I heard you snickering. Why does this make you laugh? This is a serious problem.
16: Yeah. Well, to me, this is such a great example of AI executive brain, because
2: We have historically proven policy tools that are actually pretty good at redistributing some of the wealth and power that's concentrated among a certain group of people with everybody else. They're called taxes. And just because AI companies don't really like that idea, they don't like the concept of being taxed, doesn't mean they don't exist. There are some pretty low-hanging fruit solutions here that you could talk about.
3: You read Pope Leo XIV's 42,000 words on this topic. What did you think of it?
2: It's actually a really fascinating and rich document. And I think the important things to know about it are that Pope Leo kind of views it as a continuation of or comment on the previous Pope Leo, Leo XIII, his famous encyclical Rerum Novarum, which was written and released in 1891. It's viewed as this transformative document in Catholic history, as it's really marks the beginning of the Catholic tradition of social teaching. And it's primarily concerned with the impact of the Industrial Revolution and how the industrialists are treating workers in the wake of this time of great tumultuous change, the rapid concentration of wealth, the rise of machinery, and so many human workers sort of falling under the gears. And it makes this argument that in order to truly be a good Christian, to have the time and the space and the spiritual capacity to live with God, you also have to have your material conditions met, right? You can't be suffering. And therefore, the church decides that every human is worthy of dignity. Every human worker should be protected, even if that means sort of state intervention to get there. So Pope Leo XIV takes a lot of this framework and then moves it into the modern era, the AI era. Let me even just quote him here. Leo writes that the fundamental dignity of each person is neither acquired nor earned, nor does it need to be justified. It's not, oh, is he working hard enough? Or is he better than AI? Is he worse than AI? What's his productivity output? No, like the dignity is inherent. It's pretty powerful stuff.
3: Timnit Gebru, who's an AI ethics expert, she previously worked at Google, she wrote on LinkedIn calling this sort of PR event Vatican washing, like greenwashing, allowing Anthropic to kind of robe itself in the holiness of the Pope's righteous criticism of this industry and the harm it might cause. She wrote, "The Vatican could have told Anthropic to stop stealing data, exploiting labor, killing the environment, deceiving us with anthropomorphic designs, and lying about product capabilities. Instead, they partnered with them, like partnering with the Sackler family to discuss the harms of Oxy."
2: Yeah, she did not hold back there. I think that's absolutely correct. They chose to have Anthropic there and speak out, an AI executive, a billionaire, presenting the AI company's take on the whole affair. They could have had a worker who's lost his job to AI or a content moderator who has developed PTSD looking at some truly horrific stuff that AI is outputting, but is working for dollars a day to make these systems work. It was a huge public relations coup for Anthropic getting to be there, co-signing this document of great moral authority. I think it should bother us that just days later, Anthropic ran home and announced the biggest funding round yet, and that their company's now worth almost $1 trillion on the back of all of this sort of performative moral hand-wringing.
3: Do you think there's political appetite in the United States for the type of political intervention that the encyclical calls for?
2: If it's not here right now, it's on the way. I think there's a rapidly growing demand for political action against this yawning inequality that we're seeing get entrenched.
3: Yeah, I think of the image of an American executive at a commencement speech preaching AI to classes of graduating college seniors.
19: The rise of artificial intelligence is the next industrial revolution.
3: And the boos they get.
19: Accord. May I finish?
3: It just feels like both a temperature check of this moment, but also kind of foreshadowing of the political battles to come. How do you think we should be talking about our future that doesn't just do the kind of PR work that the companies are looking for?
16: There are a lot of great critical journalists covering this stuff, folks like 404 Media and Wired. I have a series of work that I do called AI Killed My Job. And the whole goal is to assess the claims of the AI CEOs by talking to the workers, right? Like, that's how we know what's actually happening. And most of the time, if you talk to someone who's at a workplace that has been heavily saturated with AI, they'll have a much more nuanced story to tell than just, yep, it took my job. You hear stories about how, yeah, they talk about AI a lot and they force us all to use it, but we don't actually see a whole lot of gains. In fact, there's been a lot of talk in just the last couple of weeks about whether or not AI is actually providing the return on investment that was promised. And you have big firms like Uber saying, I think we're going to scale back. Amazon saying, I think we might have to scale back. We also need, I think, more focus on the financial balance sheets about what's actually going on behind the scenes here. They've gotten so much money by telling these wild stories without having a concrete business plan to put forward, to the extent that Sam Altman has said early on.
20: We have no idea how we may one day generate revenue. We have made a soft promise to investors that once we've built this sort of generally intelligent system, basically we will ask it to figure out a way to generate an investment return for you.
16: That was the plan. People did kind of laugh at him in the room, and he said, no.
20: You can laugh. It's all right. But it is what I actually believe is going to happen.
16: For all of the fascinating technology and all of the breakthroughs and all of the disruption that this has caused, it is built first and foremost on this story. And we need journalists who are going to continue to sort of dig in to what lies beyond the story.
3: Brian, thanks for doing this work.
16: Oh, thanks so much for having me.
3: Brian Merchant is author of the book Blood in the Machine.
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0: This is On the Media. I'm Brooke Gladstone.
3: And I'm Michael Loewinger. Not long after the release of the Pope's encyclical, a rumor started to spread on social media that his missive on AI may have been written using AI. The fact-checking site Snopes could not find conclusive evidence to support this claim, but it did reference scan results from Pangram Labs, an AI detection tool, which found that the encyclical was 94% human, 4% AI-generated, and 2% AI-assisted. If those results are accurate, then maybe someone on the Pope's staff fed parts of his essay into, say, Claude for editing help. In this moment, as it's becoming harder to tell what's real or fake, human or AI, more people are turning to tools like Pangram. In March, a researcher fed a New York Times Modern Love column by Kate Gilgan into the app and alleged that the piece was more than 60% AI generated. One writer for The Atlantic decided to dig deeper.
27: I eventually spoke to the author of the column over text message.
3: Wahine Vara is the author of the book Searches, Selfhood in the Digital Age. She's been tracking how AI has been creeping into reporting, writing, even literature.
4: She told me that she hadn't actually copied and pasted anything from an AI model into her work. But then she went on to say that she did utilize AI as a tool for things like inspiration and guidance and correction. And then she gave me this whole list of 5 AI products that she'd used while writing the piece. And she called AI a collaborative editor.
3: And you reached out to the New York Times about the fact that they had published something that at the very least was written with a heavy assist from AI tools. How did they respond?
4: The New York Times said that if people used generative AI in a substantial way that needed to be disclosed to readers, I asked this spokesperson who I was in touch with whether the level of AI use in that essay rose to that level that required disclosure. And she didn't directly answer the question. Eventually, many weeks later, the Times actually did change its policies. It introduced this new AI policy for freelancers, making clear that they were expected to largely refrain from using AI.
3: Here's another example of an AI reckoning, the horror novel called Shy Girl. It had garnered some buzz before it was released by Hachette Book Group until a New York Times article made the case that, again, AI tools may have been involved.
4: So in that case, the author of that book did tell the Times that she had not used AI to write Shy Girl, but that she had hired an acquaintance to edit an earlier version of the book, and that acquaintance had used AI. And then Hachette canceled publication.
3: Okay, let's talk about another case study where, again, this AI detection tool, Pangram, was used. Last year's Commonwealth Short Story Prize.
4: People, again, on social media started noticing that this one story that was published online on the website of the magazine Granta, which is very prestigious, seemed to just reek of AI use. And again, people ran the story through Pangram. In that case, Pangram believed that the story was 100% AI generated. But that was just the beginning of it, because that story had actually been a regional winner of this prize called the Commonwealth Short Story Prize. And there were 4 other regional winners. And so people ran those stories through Pangram. One other story was flagged as 100% AI generated. And a third story was flagged as including significant amounts of AI generated material.
3: But what made this instance different from the other two we talked about is that these writers said that they didn't use AI. I want to ask you more about these AI detection tools like Pangram. How does Pangram work? How accurate is it, do we know?
4: It essentially shows lots of different examples of human writing and AI-generated text to an AI model. And that model learns to distinguish the difference between what human writing looks like and what AI-generated writing looks like. So it isn't a matter of this technology like counting M dashes per paragraph, right? Or like tallying the number of really bad metaphors.
3: Which to a human eye might be a sign of AI writing.
4: Exactly. But Pangram in particular, as well as another product called GPT-0, have been found by independent research from the University of Chicago to actually be very accurate. There's almost a 0% chance that something's going to be flagged as AI if it's really human written. The product does have higher false negative rates, which can be between 2% and 4%, according to this University of Chicago research, which means that it's somewhat more likely that it's going to take something that was actually AI generated and flag it as human written.
3: Interesting. In some of your own reporting, you have relied on Pangram's analysis and more specifically the work of a Maryland PhD student and researcher named Jenna Russell. She and other researchers from Pangram released a preprint, meaning you can read it online, though it hasn't been peer reviewed yet, which scanned 185,000 articles from 1,500 newspapers. The team claims that 9% of those newspaper articles were either AI generated or mixed. And op-eds specifically were 6 times more likely to have AI's fingerprints. In an op-ed published in the Wall Street Journal in April, an editor at the paper, James Toronto, dug into that Pangram research paper, which he says erroneously flagged 3 op-eds in the Wall Street Journal as AI generated. And that term matters because 2 of the accused writers said they used AI to revise some of their work. But he wrote, it's inaccurate and unfair to characterize work produced in the manner described by any of these authors as AI generated. The Pangram tool has no ability to discern a writer's work process. It merely looks for linguistic patterns that tend to correlate with AI output.
4: I wouldn't come to the same conclusion as the writer of that piece, but it is true that to flag something as AI generated does not reflect the nuance of how people actually use AI products, right? When you see that something is flagged as 100% AI, for example, I think what we picture is that somebody went to ChatGPT and said, write me an 800-word modern love column about a bad breakup, right? It may be the case, actually, that people are giving the AI models very rough drafts or outlines of the material, and then relying very heavily on the AI chatbot to suggest language or refine their language. But an author might feel that it was actually their work because it was their ideas or an original draft came from them. So I think that's a fair conversation to have, but I think it raises this other problem, which is that we don't really have clear standards about what we mean when we talk about AI reliance.
3: In all of the examples that we've discussed, shaming seems to play a role. I guess I'd love to hear what you would say to people who don't necessarily believe that all of these writers did something wrong.
4: Listen, I think it's a matter of disclosure and transparency. We can imagine a world in which the New York Times or the Atlantic or New York Public Radio have very clear policies about AI that they post on their websites, for example. And then in every article or opinion piece, there's a disclosure explaining exactly how AI was used in producing that piece. And that way people can know and they can make an informed decision about whether they want to read the piece at all, how much they trust it.
3: There was a really interesting piece in Pointer last month by a book critic named Rachel Megan. She had written about Shy Girl before its release and had given it a rave review before reading that it was 78% AI generated. She wrote that the experience was embarrassing. It made her question her judgment as a critic. But it made me wonder if she, a fan of horror, found such value in this book. Why then does the realization that AI played a role undo all of that?
4: For me, it has to do with what literature is for. So when we view it through that lens, if I as a reader appreciated it, isn't it maybe okay? It's a sort of like consumerist lens to use to think about literature, I think. We are customers and all we need is to be given products that we appreciate, right? There's another lens through which to look at it, which is a political lens, which considers literature, but also journalism and also just communication in general to be this crucially important political act. There's something politically powerful about using language to serve our individual and collective purposes as people in the world, and something really dangerous, I think, about accepting language that's provided to us by big technology companies for which we have to pay in some way or other, right?
3: We're sort of electing to give up our agency as thinkers and individuals when we let them talk for us.
4: Exactly. The thing that makes us human as a species is our ability to use this really specific form of language that only we have in order to connect with one another. And so, yeah, it's not really about like, should we do it or should a robot do it? It's about, should we do it or should we relinquish it to products built by really rich, really powerful technology companies that are built to further enrich and further empower those companies.
3: Wahini, thanks for coming on the show.
4: Thank you for having me.
3: Wahine Vara is a contributor for The Atlantic. She's the author of the recent piece, This Literary AI Scandal Changes Everything.
0: Coming up, an in-real-life tour through the Epstein files.
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3: This is On the Media. I'm Michael Lowinger.
0: And I'm Brooke Gladstone. A few months ago, the Justice Department released on its website its last tranche of Epstein files, a tangled thicket of PDFs. Some 30 public figures, mostly foreign politicians, businessmen, academics, and lawyers, have faced some sort of reckoning for their involvement with Jeffrey Epstein as a result of the files. But America's most powerful seem to have been left relatively unscathed.
9: The president has lied about being on Epstein's plane, and the unredacted files prove that. There's a lot in here.
0: Pennsylvania Rep. Madeline Dean questioning Acting Attorney General Todd Blanche earlier this week as part of the House of Representatives' investigation into the federal government's handling of the Epstein files. It's worth noting here that while some 3.5 million documents in the government's files on Epstein have been made public, roughly 2.5 million have not.
9: There's also this set of files. This is investigation into the potential co-conspirators of Jeffrey Epstein. It's all covered up. The American people are not stupid. They know that when members of Congress have to go in and actually unredact to try to find the truth for these victims, something is corrupt. Something is corrosive.
0: On a sticky day last month, I stepped into the cool interior of what had been an art gallery to behold the files in real life, at least those we've been authorized to see.
10: In late March, we downloaded all of the Epstein files from the Department of Justice website, printed them out, bound them into volumes, and brought them here.
0: David Garrett is a luxury wine entrepreneur from Michigan and the co-founder of the nonprofit Institute for Primary Facts. He organized this exhibit to shine a spotlight on the decades-long relationship between Jeffrey Epstein and Donald Trump, its synergies and synchronicities. The exhibit was open to the public in New York City for several weeks in May.
10: 3.5 million files ends up being about 3,500 volumes of 800 pages each.
0: They're all in this room?
10: We couldn't fit them all in here, so we have a few downstairs. But yeah, 17,000 pounds of evidence.
0: At that moment, I was standing in front of a bookcase filled with volumes and stark white binders, and I pulled out volume 2,742. As released by the Department of Justice of the United States, the Donald J. Trump and Jeffrey Epstein Memorial Reading Room, published by the Trumpsonian. I laughed.
10: So this all started when the Smithsonian took down the exhibits of Trump's impeachments. You know, I kind of lost it a little bit. I mean, I'd been listening to too many podcasts and yelling at the TV for 10 years. But when the Smithsonian decided to bow to the Trump administration and rewrite history, I thought we need some place that's going to actually preserve the truth.
0: I think a lot of people might think that, wow, it really takes a long time to Xerox all those files. We know that it took a long time for Ellsberg to get the Pentagon Papers Xeroxed, but that was a walk in the park compared to this.
10: There were really two problems getting everything printed. The first one was technical. All of these files are heavily redacted. And when you redact a digital file, they go over the redacted material three times with full black. It's completely gone. The problem is that's so much ink that if you put it through a printer, it'll tear the paper. So we had to go through all 3.5 million files and correct each pixel that was 300% black to a format that could be printed. But the bigger problem was really political. The first printer that we sent this project to came back and said, we work with a lot of lawyers. We're really worried that if they find out that we printed this, they're not going to work with us anymore. A second printer, one of their biggest investors, was a Trump supporter. We finally found some printers that are super courageous, and we got very lucky.
0: And the locations?
10: We had a very bad day when we lost both the printer and our first location on the same day. We literally sat down and said, is this too hard? We probably looked at five different places.
0: And they turned you down.
10: Yeah, a bunch of them turned us down, yeah. And this exhibit, the reason that Donald Trump's name is on it is really for two reasons. One is what he shares with Jeffrey Epstein is dozens and dozens of allegations of sexual assault. They're both convicted felons. So putting their names together really makes sense.
0: Trump's name is cited
10: more than 38,000 times throughout the documents. People can draw their own conclusions from that. But my point is this. He shouldn't be influencing the investigation into these crimes. That is a corrupt act, him slowing that investigation. That's the purpose of having his name on this.
0: Now, I assume you've looked at a lot of these documents, right?
10: Too many.
0: Will you show me one that struck you?
10: Well, here's what I'll tell you. One time last week, I was giving an interview and I just pulled a random book off the shelf and started leafing through it to show them that it was real. And it was page after page of little girls with no clothes on. And I had to put the book back and I had to sit down. And so I don't do that anymore. I was here with one of the survivors a couple of days before we opened. We helped her to find the books where she's mentioned. And we pulled them down and I sat down with her downstairs. And she showed me her name, her address, her birthday, her social security number.
0: Things that were supposed to be redacted.
10: A picture of her driver's license. She was 17 when she did the FBI interview. And so she talked about some of her friends that she had told about it. Those friends' names are unredacted. It is criminal what the Department of Justice has done in causing additional harm to the victims and survivors and exposing them. I don't know who to see about it when the Department of Justice breaks the law.
0: He walks us towards the back of the room and to a display, the famous picture of Trump and Epstein, and Trump's got his hand on his shoulder. They're both smiling. And then there's a pretty extensive timeline. Three, actually. One on top of the other, on top of the other.
10: The top one is Jeffrey Epstein, his dozens of allegations of sexual assault, his felony conviction. The bottom timeline is Donald Trump and his dozens of allegations of sexual assault and his felony convictions. And in the middle, you see all these famous photos of them together. We built this timeline to create context, so you would know when these photos were taken and all of the allegations of sexual assault by both men. The notes that you see that are tacked to the timeline are all from survivors that have been here over the course of the last few days. They see themselves on the timeline, and they asked if they could include themselves.
0: This one here from Marina Lacerda, parentheses, minor victim one. My first time in Epstein's house, I was only 14 years old. He gained my confidence and groomed me till he was able to rape, abuse, and take my childhood away. Today I am 37 and reclaiming my power, and I encourage every woman not to forget that power is always within. Love, Marina. This happened to her in 2002 alongside a profile of Epstein in New York Magazine. Trump said, I've known Jeff for 15 years, terrific guy, a lot of fun to be with. It's even said that he likes beautiful women as much as I do, and many of them are on the younger side. Same year as Marina's encounter.
10: When she was 14.
0: Yeah.
10: This is in 2005, the same year the federal probe into Epstein started. And Danny writes here that she was trafficked to Epstein in 2004 at 17 years old. Jeffrey used dance, my ballet background, and my mom's brain tumor against me to get what he wanted. Demand from the powerful still exists. We have to make it safer.
0: This is around the same time that Trump wrote that birthday card?
10: Yeah, she put it on the timeline right above Trump's famous birthday card.
0: And 2000, the same year where there's the famous foursome photo of Trump, Melania, Epstein, and Ghislaine Maxwell photographed together at Mar-a-Lago. This is when Virginia Jeffrey was recruited at Mar-a-Lago. She was 16 years old. She became one of the most prominent voices against Epstein. Later, she killed herself. Lisa Phillips, around the same time, brought by boat from Tortola. She writes in this note on your wall, she met Prince Andrew on the same day Epstein, she writes, abused me.
10: Yeah, so everything that's happening now with transparency and accountability, as flawed as it is because of these amazingly brave women who stood up and refused to go away. The pictures that you see here are them speaking out in front of Congress to get the Epstein Files Transparency Act passed. And then two of these photos are from the very famous public service announcement advertisement that ran during the Super Bowl, with all of the survivors holding up pictures of themselves the year they met Jeffrey Epstein.
11: After years of being kept apart, we're standing together.
12: Standing together.
11: Because this girl deserves the truth.
12: Because she deserves the truth.
13: Because we all deserve the truth.
0: On the timeline, there's a girl, she looks maybe 13 or 14, smiling for her class photo. This was the year she met Epstein, 1991. And she leaves a note. Jess Michaels, raped by Jeffrey Epstein, brought to him by a woman who would go on to work for Epstein for 18 plus years.
10: So what we have in the middle is...
0: Next, David Garrett brings us to a draped box. Inside, there are 1,400 electric candles.
10: Each one of those candles represents one of the victims of Jeffrey Epstein. Each one of them is alive.
0: You found that people looking at it had a tendency to start counting.
10: Yeah, I think they'd start counting first to just say, how many are there? And some people will stand here for 20 minutes or a half an hour. What we're surrounded by are 3.5 million files. It's the problem with big numbers. How do you know what 3.5 million files looks like? Well, now you can see it. But the same thing is true with 1,400 victims. How do you know what 1,400 little girls looks like? 10 is a volleyball team. 20 is a lacrosse team. 1,400 fills a theater.
0: Downstairs, the walls are blanketed with so many more handwritten notes, but these are written by the guests.
10: This was our overflow room originally, where we have some more bookshelves and a few hundred last books. And we created a space down here where people that come through, if they want to call the Department of Justice, they can sit at that table and call and ask, demand that all of the files be released and that they be properly redacted. And then here at this table, people leave notes. We had one corkboard. We thought we'd only need one for the whole time that we were here. There are now maybe 20 corkboards.
0: Here's one that says, we live in a prison with free monsters. We are not things. All this happened in the, quote, best country in the world. Are we great yet?
10: So a lot of people that come through are survivors of sexual abuse or sexual assault themselves. A lot of women need a moment after seeing the exhibit upstairs and want to express themselves down here. We've seen dozens and dozens of survivors come through this space.
0: There's one that says, why do men in power keep trying to protect us from imaginary threats and ignoring the real ones? Burn it all down. You call this enterprise a pressure campaign. How so?
10: A year ago, when the authors of the Epstein Files Transparency Act were contemplating that piece of legislation, everybody thought it'll never pass, it'll never be law. But because these incredibly brave women went to Capitol Hill and demanded that this law be passed, because millions and millions of people called their congresspeople, it passed the House with only one no vote. It passed the Senate unanimously, and the president signed it. What that means is that if we work together, democracy can still work. That's what I hope we can do a small part of here. Get people excited. We've already done maybe 1,500 calls to the Department of Justice. We hope to demand that all the files be released, that they be properly redacted this time, and that there is real transparency that drives towards real accountability.
0: The Institute for Primary Facts is primarily an anti-corruption organization. Is that wrong?
10: It's a pro-democracy, right? But I think that's the same thing. Corruption is the tool of autocrats to kill democracies.
0: But Primary Facts don't seem to have much purchase in the current political climate. People seem to be immune.
10: I'm not sure if it's the people. I think it might be the medium. You make more money the more attention you get on social media. The things that get the most attention sometimes aren't true. You just have no idea when you're looking through your phone. So when I say the Institute for Primary Facts, what I'm hoping that we can do is use in real life, use tactile experiences, get away from your phone and come in and see what we've done here. It's really hard to ignore. You can't scroll past it when you're walking through this room.
0: So many people are able to tisk tisk at what happened with Jeffrey Epstein and move on. You clearly can't. Just talking about it made you something that the listeners couldn't see, but really upset. Why can't you pass it by? I have two daughters. How old are yours?
10: I have a daughter who's 26 and one who's 15. I imagine that I'll have granddaughters someday. There have always been monsters. There have always been monsters. But for 250 years, we have the rule of law. And the rule of law meant that we could feel confident that regardless of who the perpetrator was, we could hold them accountable. And if we could hold them accountable, then there would be a deterrent for people to do it in the future. Well, what is the deterrent now? They've all gotten away with it. I don't think that's providing a safe environment for my daughters and granddaughters. Let's have some real accountability.
0: Look, I've been a reporter for a long time. I've often told young reporters that it's like water dropping on a stone to change things. You need a billion drops to even slightly redirect the flow. Are your hopes for this reasonable?
10: Maybe, even if they're unreasonable. Real change is a small group of people trying to do impossible things. That's the only way that change has ever happened. I think that a lot of people are hungry for change. So let's do it.
0: Thank you so much.
10: Thank you.
0: While Garrett was guiding us through the tour, a woman in a long navy dress slipped into the exhibit. He introduced her as Andrea Sterling, an online content creator, and also a survivor of one of Epstein's notorious assaults on minors. She agreed to sit down with me downstairs amid the spillover volumes and all those encouraging corkboards and tell me what happened to her.
1: I was 17 and I recently moved from Colombia, and a friend of mine casually invited me. It was like, hey, you know, I have this gig, there's this rich guy and I give him a massage.

0: 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Info at McFarlaneNeuro.com.
1: I'm like, oh, they did it on purpose for you to feel like safe. Like, oh, he's with politicians. What bad can happen? Which is the trap. That's a trap.
2: Do you think famous people won't behave that way?
1: I thought so. I go with the two girls who brought me to the massage room, and quickly I realized that it's not all about a massage. It was not a massage. He just continued, and you're trapped. Some girls freeze. I was kind of fighting on it, but then froze, and it was a disgrace. It was.
2: You felt shame? You felt shame?
1: Unfortunately, that's it's hard to explain. I don't understand how did I carry that didn't belong to me and didn't belong to any of the girls. So I leave whenever I could leave. I stopped talking to the friends that brought me there. But now I understand that they were the victims too. They were minors. They were even younger than me.
2: So then there's this exhibit of the Epstein files. How did you get here? How did you happen to walk in? You never even made your name public.
1: No. In 2018 or 19, when I saw him, I recognized him. I didn't want to get involved. I wasn't sure. And I saw a lot of the survivors already talking. And I thought, these girls are so brave. They're already doing it. Something's going to happen, right? And keep on waiting and waiting and waiting. And then I'm like, wait, this is getting darker. I have to step in. I create content in the cannabis industry, in jewelry and traveling. So I create a lot of like fun and comedy content. And I felt like a coward. Now I think it's time to step in and be part of the noise, and that's what I'm doing right now. And then they contact us about this amazing project. And I think this is very helpful because it helps you understand the magnitude. And these are only half of the files. I call it, these are the vanilla files, even though they're very dark. But I think they gave us the safer files. Imagine the other ones.
2: I understand that you allowed your name to be used here for the first time?
1: So I opened up in Latin America only, Telemundo, Univision, in the United States only from here yesterday in public.
2: Wow. And so your strongest reaction to this enterprise was
1: putting my name in the timeline and to see how many people are with us and they take their time to actually come here and write a note to encourage us to keep going. A lot of survivors, they've been talking since 1996, 1998.
2: And the shame you mentioned?
1: The shame is gone. That's why I decided to talk. The shame, you understand when you're an adult.
2: You've been an adult for a while, but
1: yeah.
2: It didn't
1: hit me until recently. I mean, it has been a process. I did have some therapy prior, worked on some of the things, but what am I going to be ashamed of? I wasn't the 55-year-old hiring minors to hire older minors. So the shame is not mine. Yeah.
2: We're very lucky you walked in.
1: Oh, no, thank you. I'm very lucky to meet you.
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3: Our technical director is Jennifer Munson, with engineering help from Jared Paul. 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I'm Brooke Gladstone.
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3: 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I'm Tony Morris. Classical Guitar Alive is broadcast thanks to the generous support of the Augustine Foundation and the Kadosky Family Fund and Charles and Taco Parker, and by Augustine Strings, makers of classical guitar strings since 1947. And thanks to a gift in loving memory of Adam Bratcher. Thanks for joining me for this week's edition of Classical Guitar Alive, featuring music by Italian composers. We'll hear music by Vivaldi, Vaccari, Giuliani, and the young Italian composer Giovanni Albini. We'll start with Vivaldi's Concerto for Two Mandolins, arranged for two modern guitars, with accompaniment by Baroque Guitar and Theorbo, performed by the Artist Guitar Duo.

Opening this week's edition of Classical Guitar Alive, featuring music by Italian composers, we've just heard the Artist Guitar Duo performing Vivaldi's Concerto for Two Mandolins. Filippo Dalla Casa was a professor of painting and an avid amateur lutenist at the end of the Baroque period. That was a time in which interest in the lute was declining in favor of other instruments such as the guitar and harpsichord. It's thanks to him that this next piece was preserved. This is the Concerto for Mandolin and Arch Lute by Giuseppe Vaccari. It's performed on Lute and Arch Lute by Pablo and Daniel Zappico.

Giuseppe Vaccari's Concerto for Mandolin and Arch Lute, performed by the Zappico Brothers. One of Mauro Giuliani's best-known concert showpieces is his Grand Sonata Eroica in A Major, Opus 150. We'll hear it performed by Marco Tamayo.

Marco Tamayo performing Giuliani's Grand Sonata Eroica in A, Opus 150. Giovanni Albini is a young 21st century composer and guitarist. He's not yet 40 years old, but he's already written concert music and music for films and television, commercials, video games, and even music apps. This is his two-movement double concerto for violin and guitar. It's performed by violinist David Alonia, guitarist Giorgio Mirto, and La Camariste Ambrosiane, conducted by Dario Garignani.

Giovanni Albini's double concerto for violin and guitar. David Alagna was the violinist with guitarist Giorgio Mirto and La Cameriste Ambrosiane, conducted by Dario Garignani. We'll close this week's edition of Classico Guitar Live featuring music by Italian composers with a final movement of Mario Castelnuovo Tedesco's guitar quintet.

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0: Closing this week's edition of Classical Guitar Alive featuring music by Italian composers, we've just heard Giulio Tompolini and the Haydn Orchestra String Quartet in the final movement of Mario Castelnuovo Tedesco's Guitar Quintet. You've been listening to Classical Guitar Alive. Classical Guitar Alive is broadcast worldwide thanks to the generous support of the Augustine Foundation and the Kadosky Family Fund, and Charles and Taco Parker, and by Augustine Strings, makers of classical guitar strings since 1947, and thanks to a gift in loving memory of Adam Bratcher. Classical Guitar Alive is a nonprofit organization based in Austin, Texas. Music by pluck-stringed instruments like the guitar, the harp, and the ancient lyre have been used in healing for over 3,000 years. 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I'm Tony Morris. 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
1: Welcome to Played in Oregon, where we feature great performances from around the Pacific Northwest. I'm Brandi Parisi. On today's program, pianist Hee-Yun Choi. In May 2025, she played in Portland as part of PSU's Steinway Piano Series, music by Beethoven and Ravel. That's the first part of today's show, and then later, the Takash Quartet teams up with violist Jordan Back to play Mozart's Quintet No. 4, all from Portland State's Lincoln Hall, and that's all coming up on Played in Oregon. Beethoven was the headline when Hee-Yun Choi played at Lincoln Hall in 2025, but her program also included a work in celebration of Ravel's 150th anniversary. Here is Gaspard de la Nuit.

Pianist Hee-yun Choi at Lincoln Performance Hall in Portland, May 2025, playing Maurice Ravel's Gaspard de la Nuit. Hee-yun Choi has been performing Beethoven's piano sonatas for decades, with several complete cycles in various concert venues. And between 2015 and 2023, she recorded all 32 sonatas to disc and released the whole collection in spring 2025, just a few months before this concert. She closed the program with the second movement from the final, Sonata No. 32 in C minor. Here again is Hee-yun Choi.

0: pianist Hee-yun Choi, playing the second and final movement from Beethoven's Piano Sonata No. 32 in C minor from a PSU Steinway Piano Series concert at Lincoln Hall, May 2nd, 2025. 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
0: Welcome back to Played in Oregon. I'm Brandi Parisi. In December 2025, the Takash Quartet returned to Portland for two Friends of Chamber Music concerts. On the second, they welcomed award-winning Jamaican-American violist Jordan Back to play Mozart's String Quintet No. 4, that, like all of his mature quintets, is a viola quintet, scored for standard quartet with additional viola. Considered one of his most profound and tragic chamber works, it stands in contrast with his bright, expansive Quintet No. 3, written right around the same time. Here is the Takash Quartet with violist Jordan Back playing Mozart's String Quintet No. 4 at Lincoln Performance Hall in December 2025.

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0: The Takacs Quartet with violist Jordan Back playing the string quintet number 4 in G minor by Mozart. From a Friends of Chamber Music concert, Tuesday, December 9th, 2025, at PSU's Lincoln Hall in downtown Portland. Played in Oregon shares live concert performances from around the Pacific Northwest and is produced at All Classical Radio. I'm Brandi Parisi. 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

0: Live from NPR News in Washington, I'm Janine Hurst. Israel has used white phosphorus over civilian areas in Lebanon, according to the New York Times. That's a chemical that can cause burns and other injuries. NPR's Stephen Basaha has more.
1: White phosphorus is not banned under international law and can be used to create smoke screens or mark military targets. But Badr Hassan with Amnesty International says it is illegal to use over civilian areas due to its indiscriminate harm.
2: The likelihood of its causing suffering, causing damage, causing long-term damage as well, both to the respiratory system and burns.
1: Human Rights Watch says Israel used white phosphorus over Lebanese homes in March, and the Times says the substance was used as recently as last week. NPR has not independently verified those claims, and Israel denies using the substance in a way that violates international law. Stephen Basaha, NPR News.
0: A $70 billion immigration enforcement package is headed to the House after narrowly passing the Senate yesterday. It would provide billions in additional funding for ICE and Border Patrol. NPR's Windsor Johnston has more.
3: The bill cleared the Senate after an overnight debate that stretched into the early morning hours on Friday. Supporters say the funding is needed to strengthen border security and expand immigration enforcement operations. Democrats oppose the measure, arguing it lacks sufficient oversight and could lead to a significant expansion of detention and deportation efforts. The debate was further complicated by controversy surrounding a separate fund critics said could benefit some Trump allies, though Republican leaders insisted the focus should remain on immigration enforcement. The House is expected to take up the measure next week. Windsor Johnston, NPR News, Washington.
0: The measure would provide that additional funding through the remainder of President Trump's term. The United Kingdom is condemning comments by the Trump administration over the death of a teenaged university student in southern England who was handcuffed as he lay dying from a stab wound. NPR's Lauren Freyer has more.
4: The U.S. State Department accused the U.K. of having a two-tiered policing system, a symptom, it said, of civilizational decline, while Vice President J.D. Vance blamed a mass invasion of migrants and what he called U.K. self-hatred. Without naming Vance, the British government condemned efforts to interfere in U.K. democracy and stir up division on streets. 18-year-old Henry Novak was falsely accused of racial abuse and handcuffed by police as he lay dying of stab wounds. His killer is now serving a life sentence. But the far right has seized on this case as proof of anti-white prejudice by police. Novak's family has said they do not want his death to be used to create division, and data show people of color are twice as likely to get arrested here. Lauren Freyer, NPR News, Bath, England.
0: And you're listening to NPR News from Washington. President Trump has pardoned Stephen Beyer. He's a former Republican congressman from Indiana who served nearly 2 years in prison for making illegal stock trades based on inside information. This after he left office. He was sentenced to 22 months in prison in 2023 for making those trades while working as a consultant and a lobbyist. He maintains his innocence. Trump cited Beyer's career as a judge advocate general in the Army and the House in making his decision to pardon him. Peruvians will elect their new president tomorrow. This is polls are indicating that most voters are deeply unhappy with the stark far left versus far right choice. From Lima, Simone Teagle has more.
5: For the third time in the last four elections, Peruvians face a polarizing choice of presidential candidates. Far-right candidate Keiko Fujimori or a far-left opponent, Roberto Sanchez. The election comes after years of political chaos, runaway corruption, and rising street crime. Many voters blame the outgoing scandal-racked Congress, dominated by Keiko's Popular Force Party. She is promising to build maximum security prisons and send the army into the streets. Sanchez, a member of that Congress, plans to nationalize large chunks of the economy and curb imports. The tightly contested election is expected to be decided by the unusually high number of undecided voters, who are dissatisfied with both candidates. For NPR News, I'm Simeon Tagle in Lima, Peru.
0: And I'm Janine Hurst, and you're listening to NPR News from Washington.
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8: From PRX and the Jennifer and Ted Stanley Studios at the University of Massachusetts Boston, this is Living on Earth. I'm Jenny Doering. In just the latest of a series of Trump administration moves against climate science, the National Science Foundation has announced dramatic cuts to the Ocean Observatory's initiative. That's a collection of roughly 900 instruments providing data on ocean currents, temperature, carbon dioxide levels, and more. Ocean-based scientific readings have long been a crucial part of understanding our warming world, and some of the early observations came from the fossil fuel industry itself. In 1979, Exxon outfitted a supertanker to sample carbon dioxide levels in the air and water as it traveled between the Gulf of Mexico and the Persian Gulf. This research was uncovered through an investigation from Inside Climate News in 2015, a year before the Ocean Observatory's initiative was commissioned by the NSF. And for 10 years, the OOI has provided steady data from fixed points in the Atlantic and Pacific Oceans, a necessary companion to the information gathered by mobile instruments like the International Argo Program. For more on the implications of dismantling this ocean monitoring network, we turn now to Craig McLean, formerly the Assistant Administrator for Research and Acting Chief Scientist at NOAA, the National Oceanic and Atmospheric Administration. Craig, welcome to Living on Earth.
9: Thank you for having me. You have a great show, and I'm proud to be part of it.
8: Well, thank you. First of all, what was your reaction to the news that the National Science Foundation plans to remove this ocean monitoring network?
9: I was very disappointed. And I saw it as a companion piece, actually, to the National Science Foundation's moves to attempt to shut down the National Center for Atmospheric Research, NCAR, out in Boulder. So it seems like a two-stroke hit here where we're going to the atmosphere and we're also going to the ocean. I think there's more to it than that. I don't think it's quite so strategic, but the Trump administration really has not described in any sufficient degree the reasons why.
8: What does this network of monitoring instruments look like, and what kind of data is being gathered by it?
9: Well, the physical characteristic of these components are very exquisite sensors, which you could, in some cases, fit in the palm of your hand. In other cases, they're much larger, but they're attached to buoys and cables that conduct them to the ocean bottom so that they could be recovered and serviced and then redeployed. There are also cabled observatories. I just described vertical cables. There are also horizontal cables that are electrically conducting and can transmit data back to the beach, if you will, and then transmit that data onto various research centers. But what's exquisite about the Ocean Observatory's initiative is to be putting these same type of sensors in one place and leaving them there so that they can continue to report on what are very remarkable and one could say charismatic parts of the deep ocean so that the biological profile, the physical profile, chemical profile can be continually measured and understand what's happening in those exact locations because most of our other ocean measurements are mobile.
8: And I mean, these days, being able to track changes over time is vital, I think, when it comes to the temperature of the oceans, the acidity. What kinds of other things are important to be able to understand?
9: Well, start with temperature. Temperature is responsible for an opportunity of error that's about 180% if we take away discrete ocean temperature measurements. So the Argo program with 3,900 thereabouts floats in the global ocean. If that system didn't exist, just the United States contribution to that system would garner a 180%+ error in global ocean heat. And as you know, global ocean heat is the engine behind the weather. It is the engine behind climate and what we experience. So components like the OOI installation, the Erminger Sea Array, which is just to the southeast of Greenland. If I were a European resident, I would be very concerned about the United States' choice of withdrawing that equipment because the Great Conveyor Belt, as it's called, or the Atlantic Meridional Overturning Circulation, that is more formally called, the conveyor belt of heat from the Atlantic tropics on up through and to Europe finds Europe to be much warmer than its latitude would be without such a heat transfer component of the ocean current. So if we are slowing that down because of the melt of the Greenland glaciers, the land-based glaciers, and they are melting rapidly. I've been up there for two summers and looked at it very closely, and many people far more qualified than I have made these observations. But as that fresh water comes in and it disrupts the salinity, it disrupts the temperature gradient, it starts to raise the question. It's not been conclusive yet, but it starts to raise the question of if the trend that is seen continues, what does that spell for the heat in Europe in coming decades, centuries? It's part of a normal Earth process right now, but we're disrupting that Earth process because we are far more rapidly melting the glaciers on Greenland than they would normally be. In fact, if we were not manipulating our environment, we would be headed towards another ice age. Those glaciers would be growing.
8: And just to drill down on this, how useful is the information that's gathered by this Ocean Monitoring Network, this Ocean Observatories initiative, not just for scientists, but for the average American? How do we see this in our everyday lives?
9: Unfortunately, the average American doesn't focus on what these types of measurements are generating for us. But when we look at measurements of the ocean temperature, something that's stationary, sedentary, like the Ocean Observatory components that we have in the OOI, they're resident and they look long-term at what's happening. And that key question of what's happening tells our insurance companies what levels of risk we are going to have to buy and pay for in the coming season, in the coming decade. We're noting 500-year storms taking place twice in a decade nowadays. Certainly what people should be concerned with is, what is the period of your mortgage? How will your rates be determined for insurance on your property? That's an economy that's based on risk. Risk is determined to a major extent by the insults of the natural system, and we are perturbing the natural system. Agriculture, industry, all of the components that are reliant on any aspect of weather. And I could almost defy somebody to identify something that isn't a function that's influenced by weather. By analogy, I could show you an illustration of how many data points on the continental United States are used to make the daily weather forecast. These are National Weather Service, and these are private homeowners. These are meteorology stations from news broadcasters. Everyone contributes to these. Oil companies, they all contribute to these data points. If you put that on a map, you just about cover the United States. It's a little bit light in the Midwest, but you just about cover the United States. If I were to do the same thing with ocean-based measurements, we're hardly scratching the surface. So for us to have invested so much money of U.S. taxpayer dollars to design, implement, and install this system, and now to flippantly, without any meaningful analysis or discussion of merits, decide to take it out on the simple and naked phrase that this activity is not consistent with the president's policies. We're not too sure what the president's policies are because they haven't been clearly articulated. We know what the president despises, but we don't know what the president likes and stands for. But clearly, there's no explanation by the Trump administration as to why this is a good idea. There are plenty of richly analytical explanations as to why installing it, leaving it, monitoring it, and abiding by the congressional instruction in an appropriation to do this work, spend this money, collect that information, and reveal it to the scientific community.
8: That's right. As I understand, the Trump administration has actually tried to cut this funding before, the annual budget of some $48 million a year. And Congress said, no, we want to keep this funding in place.
9: That's right. And it brings up the question of whether or not the president has the authority to ignore appropriations law. And that issue is headed to the Supreme Court, not based on OOI, but everything that is part of the federal budget, certainly as we might focus on the science part of that budget. If Congress has passed as law and a president has signed as law that thy will be done, a subsequent president is not empowered in the methods that Trump is using to go ahead and abruptly change that. So the question that the OMB chief, Mr. Voigt, and others are raising is that we've not fully explored the power of the executive. And it will be the Supreme Court that determines that. But up until then, Trump is going to continue to do what he's doing. And unless people can find other reasons beyond the definitive determination of whether a president can or cannot ignore an appropriations law, for the remainder of Trump's administration, we're going to be where we are now.
8: So this Ocean Observatory's initiative, the system takes some $48 million a year to operate. What would you say to anyone who hears that number and says, well, maybe it does make sense to strike that from the budget?
9: The return on those investments is huge. The return is to provide information on the current and future state of our Earth. And what that really comes to is letting the agricultural community know with a level of discrete measure what's happening throughout this ocean process. Because the OOI installations are sedentary and constantly focusing on the same area, giving an absolutely complete data record of those locations, what is learned from the OOI can be extrapolated and provide greater reliability on what the measurements are from the mobile systems, including Argo. And what does the citizen get out of that? First of all, $48 million. If you or I had to write that check, I doubt that we have the funds. But when you look at other components of the federal budget and you realize how low in cost $48 million might be, it is a bargain for the benefit of the public to know and understand the components of what's happening through and in the ocean. That affects our fisheries that feed us and provide an economic opportunity for many coastal communities and inland as well, given the distribution and the abundance of fishery-based products, shellfish, finfish, the like. It also is the explaining element of what's happening in our Earth that is going to and does now influence the weather. So it's a force multiplier that without it, we don't have the discrete knowledge of what's happening in the ocean that we can't get through the passage of a mobile sensing device. The fact that Argo is so high in number of devices, nearly 4,000. In fact, 4,000 is the target number of Argo floats. The Argo floats are made to be better understood because of what we're able to measure in the OOI permanent installations.
8: So, Craig, you worked under the previous Trump administration at NOAA. You were actually their acting chief scientist for a number of years, as well as under other administrations. How does the approach towards climate science under this Trump administration compare to the first?
9: It is quite different. It's much more aggressive. It's punitive. It's even less thoughtful than the first Trump administration was. During the first Trump administration, I was approached by politically appointed figures at NOAA who told me that there was a new sheriff in town and we had to change the direction of our program and start opening up to have other voices participate in the climate discussion. And I continued to probe and to force people to commit to what they meant. I knew what they meant. They wanted basically climate deniers to be part of the climate boards, climate panels, and the like. And I explained to them that there was a grave problem with doing that because the people that they were advising, not to the individual, but to the nature of the people they were advising to be included, they were the marketeers of disproven and fallacious theories that just don't even get on the credibility table. And while somebody might have a theological belief in it, there is no scientific fact for it. So it continued for about another 2 months, 3 months. And I finally got to the point where I did two things. I showed them the law. I requested a memorandum be written by the general counsel of my agency to describe the agency's responsibilities under the existing climate laws. And I showed that to them. And then I asked them if they would write on my performance plan what they expected me to do, because then I would have at their hand and in their hand an instruction to me to violate the law. And I explained to them that I will not violate the law, but what you're asking me to do is not lawful. So therefore, I'm not going to do it. But are you going to be the person that stands in front of this? And they back down. What's different this time is that they want to be the person that stands in front of it, that wants to stand up and say, yes, we're going to violate what you think is the law, but we think it's differently. Now, I started under Reagan. And interestingly, I was in the NOAA Commissioned Corps. I was a uniformed officer. I was an ensign, brand new. And we had this thing called a government shutdown, which I think might have been the first one. We didn't know what that was, but all we knew was that you're in uniform. You come to work every day and you just keep going. But now we have shutdowns with such routine rigor that we actually have plans that you just pull off the shelf when there's a shutdown. But so from Reagan to, let's say, Bush, there was a question of climate as the scientific certainty continued to develop. I think the greatest lag was the conservatism of the IPCC types of reports, where people didn't want to be too alarmist, and they also wanted to make sure they could carry everybody on board with what they were saying. It was a consensus-generated document, even though the science community in the greatest levels of expertise knew that the situation was more extreme and egregious than what would be comfortably reported in a consensus document. Along then comes George Herbert Walker Bush administration, and their choice was with what was then called global warming, because the globe is warming, therefore it's a logical term, but let's study it some more. Let's put some money into it, put more money into it. And budgets grew at that point in time, by and large, to get a better definition of the problem. It was a rational thing to be doing. Then in between other administrations comes George W. Bush. And in the W. Bush administration, there was a verbally passed instruction from the White House. We don't call it global warming anymore. We're going to call it climate change, because that's not declaring so much that we're warming. It's just, it's changing. No one, including myself, can ever recall seeing that in writing, but it was clearly distributed to us verbally in staff meetings and the like. So now go from global warming to climate change. So now where are we? Well, it's not climate change. Now it's resilience against extremes. Well, I don't care who you are. If you live in Charleston, South Carolina, if you live in Miami, your shins are getting wet when you walk on the street on the wrong day. And if you lived in LA or in Hawaii, in Maui, your home and your town burned. These extremes are happening. You can call it whatever you want, and you could withdraw the kinds of science measuring systems that tell us how bad it's going to be in the future all you want, but it isn't going to make the problem go away.
8: So what is happening to climate science and climate research in the U.S. these days? I mean, the Trump administration has accused that research of being alarmist. The National Center for Atmospheric Research has been targeted for dismantling. What's happening to the field, and what's your sense of the overall impact?
9: The United States is being looked upon with antagonism, at the easiest, I'd say disrespect, grave concern. The United States is losing the international reputation of excellence that it has held for 75 years. And that's hard to build. We will have to see how hard it is to recover. But climate science in the United States, the fact that the National Climate Assessment was taken down from public visibility, the fact that the next National Climate Assessment was shut down illegally, but once again, until the appropriations law is adjudicated by the Supreme Court, Trump will continue to be doing these things. So the Trump people are trying to step by step disassemble components of the information that provides the finance market, stock futures, reinsurers, home values, et cetera, where risk is determined and quantified. Those erosions to that certainty has an economic consequence. Now, one thing I have to say is that quietly, I do believe and I do understand that quietly, some professional associations of reinsurers, emergency managers, emergency response and emergency preparation professionals, they are expressing themselves, and those expressions are reaching some of Trump's party. And that is one of the reasons why we see the appropriations continuing at a level that would fund these activities. What's disrupting it is the Trump interpretation that he, as president, is empowered to reject the law that has been passed by Congress and signed by a president and determine what he wants to do with it. And it's destroying science. We are an embarrassment to the nation. First of all, there's one nation in the world that is a rogue nation, and it is not a member of the IPCC. And that's the United States of America. There is no excuse for anyone to believe with pride that they could stand behind their president when he says climate change is a ruse.
8: Craig, as someone who, under the previous Trump administration, ultimately stood up for what you thought was right, and you were asked to leave as a result of that, what advice would you have for any career scientists who are working in this Trump administration on oceans and on climate for, you know, making sure that the science that we need continues to be gathered?
9: Two things. One is know where your red line is. Don't cross it. Define what you're willing to accept for your own personal dignity and professional competency, and don't cross it. Leave before you cross it. But the second thing is, scientists are trained to be quiet and self-contained, and we can't be. We have to be vocal, and we have to express ourselves in plain language, clearly, to the public and offer your views as to what we should be doing rather than what we are doing.
8: Craig McLean is former NOAA Assistant Administrator for Research and NOAA Acting Chief Scientist. Thank you so much, Craig.
9: Thank you for having me.
8: In a statement, a National Science Foundation spokesperson said the move to dismantle the Ocean Observatories initiative, quote, aligns with NSF's wider strategy of a nimbler approach to prioritize support for evolving scientific priorities and emerging technologies, as well as smart life cycle management within its research infrastructure portfolio. For the full statement, visit the Living on Earth website at loe.org. 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Our crew includes Naomi Ehrenberg, Paloma Beltran, Mia DiLorenzo, Abby Edgecombe, Swayam Gagneja, Mark Kausch, Mark Sethlander, Don Lyman, Ashanti McLean, Ainsley O'Neill, Sophia Panalitis, Jake Rigo, Andrew Skerritt, Bella Smith, and Elle Wilson. Tom Tiger engineered our show. 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Steve Kerwood is our executive producer. I'm Jenny Doering. 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
15: I'm Dr. Anthony Lizerwitz, and this is Climate Connections. What happens in Vegas stays in Vegas, but
16: what happens in the Arctic does not stay in the Arctic.
15: That's Walt Meyer, a senior research scientist at the National Snow and Ice Data Center at the University of Colorado. He says Arctic sea ice is shrinking dramatically. Each March, sea ice covers a greater area than at any other time of the year. But this year, that peak coverage was the lowest on record since satellites began measuring it in 1979. This decline has far-reaching consequences, because sea ice acts as an air conditioner for the Earth's climate. The white sea ice reflects a lot of sunlight back into space, while dark open ocean absorbs more solar energy as heat. So as the ice shrinks and more water is exposed, temperatures are rising quickly.
16: The Arctic is warming about three times as fast as the rest of the globe, largely due to the loss of sea ice.
15: And Meyer says Arctic warming can affect weather patterns at lower latitudes.
16: We can potentially get more extreme weather, more extreme heat waves, and potentially more extreme storms.
15: So Meyer says that the rapid loss of sea ice in the Arctic has consequences around the world and indicates bigger changes to come. Climate Connections is produced by the Yale Center for Environmental Communication. To learn more about climate change, visit climateconnections.org.
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21: I'm walking on some glass and there are sharks beneath my feet. There's an aquarium beneath me. It's so cool. It's quite surreal. It's half term for schools here in the UK as we record this, and that means kids have been let loose and their parents are trying to find some fun outings for them. Fun outings like the aquarium.
22: Welcome to Sea Life London Aquarium. We're really excited to have you.
21: As we've walked through, I've seen sharks literally in a glass tank below my feet. I've seen lots of fish too, and giant starfish. And in a corner, somewhat more tucked away and less attended by the kids, are a collection of brightly coloured corals washing gently in the current. The astonishing thing about coral is they're not actually plants. They're in fact a collection of tiny living animals, which support 25% of all marine creatures. And some of the coral reefs have been growing for over 50 million years. Corals are under threat because of climate change. In fact, they could totally disappear by 2100. And that could mean our grandkids, our great-grandkids, might not be able to see them in the wild and only in an aquarium like this. Fortunately, people around the world are trying to stop that from happening. On the climate question from the BBC World Service, can we save our corals? I'm Gray Jackson. Caroline, how are you?
23: Good, how are you? It's great to see you. And
21: meet Caroline Steele, an old friend of mine from my days at the BBC's Radio Science Unit. She now hosts another BBC World Service programme called Crowd Science. And actually, you may remember her from previous editions of The Climate Question. Anyway, she's here to talk us through the science of corals and how climate change is impacting them.
23: What's in here?
21: I don't really know what I'm looking for. And where better than London Aquarium?
23: Do you know why coral is so colourful? You can get purple coral, red coral, even green coral. What's going on?
21: Please do tell me.
23: Well, the coral itself is actually clear, but living inside the coral are millions of tiny little algae called zooxanthellae, and they are really colourful, and they make the coral look colourful.
21: Why would the zooxanthellae live on the coral, and why would the coral allow that?
23: Well, it's good for both the zooxanthellae and the coral. So the zooxanthellae are living inside the coral's hard calcium carbonate shell. So they're protected from predators. It's a nice home for some algae. Now, these algae photosynthesize, so they turn light from the sun into energy and food, which the coral takes from the zooxanthellae. So the zooxanthellae feeds the coral provides them with a nice home. It's kind of like a nice flat share relationship.
21: So our oceans are warming as a consequence of climate change. What does that mean for coral?
23: So it's not good news, and there are two reasons why. So when water's warm, when the ocean's temperature increases, the zooxanthellae leave the coral, and the coral goes this horrible kind of ghostly white, which might be familiar because that's coral bleaching.
1: Yes, I've seen this before, like lots of white ghostly fingers sticking out of the ocean floor and no fish.
23: Yeah, it kind of looks like a spooky black and white coral graveyard, but it doesn't actually have to be the end for the coral. Coral reefs can completely recover from this if conditions return to normal fast enough. But in the last 10 years, the gaps between coral bleaching events haven't been long enough, and a lot of coral reefs have been totally lost this way.
1: Right, okay, so they're essentially starving because they no longer have that algae, that zooxanthellae, feeding it.
23: Yes, and there's another problem.
1: Uh-oh.
23: So our oceans absorb carbon dioxide from our atmosphere.
1: Right, and carbon dioxide, CO2, is this key planet warming gas that we worry about, and it's released when we burn fossil fuels, things like coal, oil, gas, which causes our planet to warm. You're saying it's absorbed by oceans?
23: Yes, and it's a problem because when our oceans absorb carbon dioxide, they become more acidic. So as we release more carbon dioxide into the atmosphere, the ocean becomes more acidic, and this can stop coral from growing. And if it gets acidic enough, it can literally start to dissolve the coral. So it can be a real problem.
0: It's not a pretty picture, is it? Ghostly white coral graveyards slowly dissolving in an ocean of acid. In August 2023, the average temperature of our oceans broke all records, and it's been pretty much above average every day since then. And so maybe it wasn't all that surprising that last week, the US National Oceanic and Atmospheric Administration declared that a global mass coral bleaching event is underway. You'll be pleased to know that we'll be hearing about solutions from Caroline later in the show. She's been to Puerto Rico. But for now, you and I are going to meet one of the world's leading coral experts.
2: My name is Ove Hergulberg, and I'm a professor at the University of Queensland, and I have been many decades in climate change and oceans and solutions.
0: And I read you're the one of the most cited authors on climate change. Congratulations.
2: Yeah.
0: That's a pretty good accolade, isn't it?
2: Well, apparently someone else put it up there because universities get a lot of money from being associated with, you know, productive individuals, I guess.
0: I mean, I feel very fortunate in that I have dived on the Great Barrier Reef and, in fact, many different reefs across the world. And they are wonderful, beautiful, magical places to be, but you know, you have so much more experience of coral reefs than I ever have, and many people in the world might never have seen a coral reef before. Can you just maybe tell a story why you fell in love with it?
2: Well, I think, you know, I'd gone to coral reefs as a kid and seen beautiful places and so on, but it was only when I was sort of old and understood what biodiversity was and then looked down at, for example, strange looking crabs to beautiful clownfish, you know, that are nestling between the tentacles of a sea anemone, you know. And I remember looking under the stone in the intertidal region and just seeing all these amazing creatures, you know, a goby, which is a little fish that lives with a blind shrimp. And the goby looks out, they share a burrow, and the goby keeps an eye out for predators. And when they come by, it tells the shrimp time to go in. That intricacy of, you know, that's just incredible. I mean, when you look down and realize when we go, you know, sorry, go on for hours here, but it is such a cool place to go. And it's sort of like a cathedral or a holy place in terms of diversity.
0: They really are incredible places. As I said before, 25% of marine animals depend on them. They provide so many nooks and crannies to hide in. And apparently, they're a great place to make friends, whether you're an algae or a blind shrimp. They're important for us too, whether we live nearby them or not. Corals provide us with food, with medicine, with income, and even protect our shores from erosion. Ove is acutely aware of this and has been working to save our reefs from climate change since
3: Well, since he helped discover that it was warmer waters which were causing our corals to bleach. This was back in the 1980s, when he was a young, fresh-faced PhD student. It was also a time when climate change was often denied.
2: Yeah, I think this was a growing idea among scientists who were, like me, trying to understand what was going on. Talking to one of my colleagues that would come into the field, we went to Lizard Island. It was this beautiful place where there are beautiful corals everywhere, and simply asked the question, what was causing the corals to bleach? And when you looked at this, it's like, okay, it could be too much light, could be temperature, could be salinity, it could be a disease. So how do you do that? You set up a trial and you put some corals at different types of conditions and you see who bleaches and who doesn't. And you have to then back that up with observation to make sure that you're not just saying there's bleaching and in fact the coral just died. And so once we did that, it was like, wow, you know, this is happening at 1 to 2 degrees above the summer temperature. And there was a pushback from other scientists who were not ready to really look at the evidence, and it wasn't a lot of evidence. And there were people like myself. So I guess, was in a mode where I was starting to understand the enormity of the problem that we were facing.
3: Ove had the smoking gun. It was the warmer water that was causing the corals to bleach and die. I studied history of science, Ove, and when you were talking about people pushing back against your findings and the connection between coral bleaching and climate change, I wondered whether that was just the nature of science, that's quite common when new discoveries are made, or whether it was something about climate change that perhaps people push back a little bit harder as a result?
2: Look, I think there definitely was a hyped up situation, which is where a controversial idea was coming out, suggesting that we didn't have centuries before we had to really worry about this stuff. And so for me, you know, the pushback was expected. I don't make light of this, but I used to get extremely aggressive emails, coal interests, fossil fuels, and people that didn't really want to have a sudden switch away from coal-fired energy. You know, there was various people in the Australian political system that were not so happy about the implications of the science. And of course, it's been disastrous. It's delayed us by a huge number of years.
3: This is The Climate Question from the BBC World Service. We make this show for curious minds. So send us your questions and we'll answer them. Email them to theclimatequestion@bbc.com. This week, we've been speaking to Ove Hergelberg, a scientist who changed the course of history by helping to establish the link between climate change and coral bleaching. What does he think we can do about it?
2: So the idea here is that you reduce the emissions to zero as quickly as possible while identifying those reefs that are least exposed to climate change and protect them as much as you can. You know, I think what we have to do is to treat corals like we would treat a hospital patient. I mean, you've got to take the stress off them to give them the best chance of surviving. They have as good a chance of getting through as we can give them.
3: Make them as healthy as possible so they'll better weather the virus that is climate change. There are some coral restoration projects that aim to do just that, finding out which corals seem to survive warmer waters better, then growing them in tanks and putting them back into the wild. My friend Caroline Steele, who you heard at the aquarium before, has been to see one such project. Haven't you, Caroline?
4: Yeah, I got to go to Puerto Rico with the World Service show I present called Crowd Science.
3: Lucky you. What was that like?
4: It's an interesting place. It's a real sort of collision of cultures. So it's a former Spanish colony and most people there speak Spanish, not English.
3: Yeah, but it's a US territory, right?
4: It is. And in some ways, Puerto Rico feels really American, but also it's a Caribbean island with a really relaxed way of life. I drove all the way around the edge on this ring road, and it's just a string of beautiful beaches, busy with local people, swimming, sunbathing, snorkeling.
23: truly island paradise.
5: I mean, it sounds like you had a great holiday, but you were there to do some work for Crowd Science. What was it about?
23: So yeah, the corals really aren't faring well for a number of reasons, including climate change.
5: Right, but people are trying to protect them.
23: Yeah, so there are a few different schemes trying to save the reefs. There's one run by the Institute for Socio-Ecological Research, which I visited at one of their bases in Puerto Rico on the edge of the ocean, surrounded by beautiful mangroves.
5: Lovely.
23: There isn't a building there, but more of a sort of marquee without walls and rows of water troughs, which are usually used for cattle, but instead filled with coral.
5: Why are they filled with coral?
23: It's a coral nursery.
5: Coral nursery.
23: Yeah.
5: Like daycare for toddlers.
23: I mean, corals. Pretty much exactly that. So they take corals from the reef, look after them, and then return them to the ocean when they're all grown up.
5: Oh.
23: Quite sweet.
5: Yeah.
23: Which executive director Dr. Stacey Williams told me can be faster than letting them grow in the wild.
6: So normally corals grow about, on average, 2 centimeters per year. So they're very, very slow. And when we cut them into small pieces, like by 2 centimeters by 2 centimeters or by a centimeter per centimeter, they grow double, triple the time that they would normally grow. So this is a way that we can produce corals at a quicker rate than just kind of watching them grow naturally on a reef.
23: Just to describe what I'm looking at. So it's sort of, it looks a bit like a bathtub balanced on bricks.
6: Yeah. And in it, you've filled it with water, there's a filter down one end, and then on the bottom you have, I don't know, maybe 150 tiny little circles of coral. So in these tanks, you can see the scientific name is Dendrogyra cylindris. It's also the common name's pillar coral. And this coral is pretty much becoming extinct throughout the Caribbean and in Florida.
23: I mean, to me, it sort of just looks like
6: a
23: fluffy
6: fuzzy
23: sponge.
6: Yeah, because it has its polyps out because it wants to eat. And you can see it. It's actually pretty nice when you, like, they squirt a little bit of food. It will grab, you know, with its tentacles, the food and bring it to the mouth.
23: Okay, it's saying, excuse me, dinner time.
6: Yes.
5: I've heard that some corals will even eat small fish. And as we're about to find out, they also eat each other.
6: It's kind of tricky with coral because when you bring the mother, what we call mother coral or donor coral, back into the tanks and we cut that coral, we have to keep those pieces together. Even if it's the same species, like if we cut this same species, another piece, those might be different genotypes. And if it's a different genotype, even though it's the same species, it will fight with each other and won't fuse. Yeah.
23: What?
6: So you have to really be organized when you're dealing with coral.
23: So can I just check what you said before? Because it is genuinely mind-blowing, so I want to make sure that I've understood it properly. So you've made sure, essentially, that the pieces of coral are genetically identical, i.e. they've come from the same mother coral.
6: Yes.
23: Because if they're put with, even though it's the same species, but a different, genetically different bit of coral, they will compete with each other rather than work together.
6: Yes, exactly.
23: How do they know whether or not they're related?
6: They will put out their mesenterial filaments and you could see it, and they will start fighting and like destroying whoever's stronger, or whatever's stronger will start fighting the tissue, like, and killing the tissue until the other one becomes dominant and starts taking its space back.
5: So if they're identical twins, no problem. But if it's your brother or sister, i.e. slightly different from you genetically, a different genotype, as you call it, your lunch.
23: Exactly. Makes perfect sense.
5: Yeah. I mean, wild. I mean, I looked up how they kill each other, Caroline, and it's really bonkers. And it varies from species to species. But apparently, some will thrust a thin, string-like appendage from the stomach and then try to digest them from the outside in. Another might reach its tentacles out and sting it all over. It's vicious. Forget dog eat dog. It's coral eat coral out there.

0: And they're also looking at other animals to help the coral reef survive.
1: Other animals?
0: Yeah, so Stacey and her team are breeding sea urchins and crabs.
1: Right. Why?
0: Because they make great pets, Graham, obviously. And no, so corals compete with algae for space and resources on the seafloor.
1: But I thought you said coral was dependent on algae to provide it with food. It grows on it and with inside it, and it gives the coral its colour. The
0: zooxanthellae. Right. Yes, true. Well remembered. This is a different species of algae. So the zooxanthellae lives inside the coral. This kind of algae either lives next door to or even on the coral. And that's what causes the problem.
1: Right. Why does it cause a problem?
0: Just because they're basically wanting to use the same stuff as the coral, the same nutrients, the same light. So it's just sort of competing for resources. And Stacey's hoping that by releasing sea urchins and crabs onto the sea floor, they will eat this algae and reduce the competition for the coral. I asked Stacey if I could have a look at one of her favourite urchins.
2: Yeah, pick up one right here.
0: Oh my gosh, okay, so you're just putting your hand into the tank full of sea urchins and picking one up. Whoa, its spines are so long. And they're all twitching and it's purpley.
2: Yeah, so this species has a particular long spines compared to other species, and it has venom. So
0: it has venom. It's in your hand.
2: It has, yeah. So if you do get pricked by this urchin, it will hurt.
0: You and say really holding the prickly urchin with your bare hand. Have you ever been accidentally pricked?
2: Oh, yeah, many times. Like on my knees, on my hands. This is like a young adult, so it's about maybe about 3 centimeters, and it can grow up to 10 centimeters in size.
0: Oh, wow, so it can get really big.
2: Yeah, it can get pretty big.
0: And they're really important because they eat the algae that competes with coral. So by adding these to the ecosystem, you're giving the coral a better chance at surviving.
2: Yeah, so urchins are very unique because if I could flip this one around, there's a mouth and they have these unique teeth, and these teeth are very strong. There are 5 of them, and they allow the urchin to scrape at the reef. So they can really keep algae at bay at a coral reef because they stay in one area and maintain that area clean. The overall end goal of this project is to enhance coral survivorship when we outplant them. And that is, you know, like by releasing a whole wide range of herbivores to these reefs.
0: And do you know if it's working? Have you been able to assess whether or not the corals that you grow here stand a better chance of surviving in the wild?
2: So actually, we were out this morning. So we actually saw the corals that our partner Sea Ventures outplanted a couple of reefs here in Fajardo. And they're actually doing really well. They're fusing. They didn't bleach during the bleaching event.
0: Wow.
2: So that is unique because there are corals, larger colonies around them that did bleach and actually died from the bleaching event this past summer. Generally, they look pretty good.
1: This sounds really exciting and sounds really hopeful that these corals are surviving. But I do wonder what's the picture globally and whether there's any sort of data that suggests that this is an effective tool?
0: Yeah, it doesn't look quite so hopeful long term. So work like this is really expensive. The Institute for Socio-Ecological Research just received a grant for $10.6 million to expand their reef work.
1: Right, okay. And I'm assuming that only a small amount of the reef is being restored, and
0: yeah,
1: it costs far too much to do much more of the reef.
0: Yeah, so it's only really justifiable in areas where the reef is bringing in a lot of money.
1: Tourism, scuba diving.
0: Yeah. Right. And some research suggests that lab-grown corals won't be able to handle the warming oceans and increased acidification that we're on track to experience by 2100. I put some of these concerns to our coral expert, Stacey, back in Puerto Rico.
2: So actually, during this last bleaching event, our tanks were kind of like a refuge. We were able to keep those corals alive until waters cooled down. Since we had this bleaching event, we've been in the water and we've been tagging corals that haven't been affected by the bleaching or the disease. So in the future, we will collect a small piece of their tissue and reproduce them here in our tanks because those are the more resilient corals. So that's how we're taking that two-step fold of, you know, coping with these disturbances and

0: MTPR is sponsored by McFarlane Neuropsychology, where child evaluations help identify conditions like ADHD, learning disabilities, and kindergarten readiness, ensuring targeted strategies for enhancing overall well-being. 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
1: Optimistic, and even though lab-grown coral might not be enough, this research is really in its early days. The first lab-grown coral was only successfully introduced into the ocean less than a decade ago. And we've got another 7 decades until 2100. So I'm hoping people like Stacey can kind of pull it out the bag.
2: Yeah, and I guess looking at it through the climate lens, you know, most of the big polluters have got these zero emission targets, right? So maybe we won't have to rely on coral restoration projects. Maybe we'll get a handle on climate change.
1: It does seem a bit more logical to tackle the problem rather than the symptoms. And we could probably save Stacey a lot of time if we manage to do that.
2: Yeah, and I was speaking to Ove Hergeberger earlier. He's been working on this problem for decades. He's one of the most respected scientists in the field. And he's also confident about the future of coral. Take a listen.
3: I think we will get there. For me, it's been an exciting ride which hasn't yet finished. There's a lot of talk and no action, and I think we just have to realise that the chips are down. We have to get this job done. I think once we stabilise coral reefs and we reduce emissions to zero, I look forward to the sort of, you know, the headlines of newspapers in the Miami area saying another channel way has been clogged by coral that's getting too much. We need to scrape coral back. You know, this is a this is an emergency. And that to me would be, yes, if I'm still alive and that happens in 20 years or so, that would give me great pleasure because it would have been, I saw the problem occur, I saw everyone galvanized to solve the problem, and now we have that sort of fix.
2: My thanks to Ove, Stacey, and to you, Caroline. It's been really lovely working with you again, just like the old radio science days, hey?
1: Thanks for having me. It's been great fun.
2: So you can like, subscribe, follow Crowd Science and also The Climate Question wherever you get your podcasts. This week, the producer was Octavia Woodward. The series producer is Simon Watts, sound designed by Tom Brignall. Brenda Brown is our production coordinator, and it was presented by me, Greer Jackson. I'll see you next time.

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0: We want a working class governor who cannot be fought, cannot be bullied, and will never back down.
1: Will California elect a Latino governor for the first time? And who will challenge LA's mayor in a November runoff? We'll go to the Golden State this Saturday, June 6th, on All Things Considered from NPR News. I'm Adrian Florido. Also this hour, the latest on the Ebola outbreak in Central Africa and what happened when some Israelis and Palestinians partnered to form a startup.
2: Understanding their side will not demolish your side is sometimes making you crazy.
1: Also, on this anniversary of the D-Day invasion, we'll meet a man who's found a creative way to keep its memory alive.
3: I'm trying to put people right there at

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3: You might hear some people you agree with on Morning Edition and some you don't. 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

I'm Janine Herbst with these headlines. President Trump has pardoned Stephen Beyer, a former Republican congressman who served nearly 2 years in prison for making illegal stock trades once he left office and was working as a consultant and a lobbyist. He maintains his innocence. Pope Leo is in Spain today, the first visit by a pope to that country in 15 years. He was greeted by the king and queen this morning, and he'll also talk with migrants in a visit to the Canary Islands. Leo will also address both houses of the Spanish parliament. And at the French Open today, Russian teenager Mira Andreeva won her first Grand Slam title. At 19, she's the youngest player to win the women's single title since Monica Seles won at 18 in 1992. I'm Janine Herbst, NPR News.

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1: And it's already picked up a Pulitzer Prize and several other awards. But there's a new import from England, Giant, starring John Lithgow as the prickly anti-Semitic children's author Roald Dahl, which may get the 80-year-old actor a Tony this year.
2: Can listeners expect any of these musicals or plays to tour after they've seen snippets of them at the Tonys?
1: The Tonys usually don't get very high ratings, but they are a great marketing tool for Broadway, and Schmigadoon, The Lost Boys, Ragtime, Titanic, and even the one-person play Every Brilliant Thing, which was a huge hit with Daniel Radcliffe this season, have announced national tours starting next year. So they'll be coming to theaters all across the country soon.
2: I've been speaking with reporter Jeff London about what to expect at tomorrow's Tony Awards. Jeff, thanks.
1: Thanks so much, Adrian.
2: This is NPR News.
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5: I am Matt Laughlin, director of the Wacholtz College Center here in Kalispell, Montana. 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
6: Stardate June 6th. The sky is divided into 88 official constellations. In fact, though, it's more like 88 and a half. That's because the constellation Serpens consist of two disconnected parts, a head and a tail. They wrap behind the body of Ophiuchus, the serpent bearer. Serpens is in full view in the east and southeast by a couple of hours after sunset. The half that represents the head is highest, above Ophiuchus, with the tail below the serpent bearer. The front of the snake, Serpens caput, is the more prominent half. It has several stars that are fairly easy to see. The brightest is Alpha Serpentis, also known as Unuculi, the serpent's neck. It's a red giant, an old bloated star that's much bigger and brighter than the sun. Its surface is much cooler than the sun's, so the star looks yellow-orange. The back half of the snake, Serpens cauda, is tougher to spot. Its brightest star, Eta Serpentis, is the second brightest star in the whole constellation. It's about half as bright as Alpha, but the two stars are quite similar. Eta is also a giant, a puffed-up star that's nearing the end of its life. It's a little farther along than Alpha, so it's a little bigger and brighter. It looks fainter because it's farther away. The two stars will end their lives in the same way. Each will cast its outer layers into space, leaving behind a hot but tiny corpse known as a white dwarf. More about Serpens tomorrow. Our web address is stardate.org. For the University of Texas McDonald Observatory, I'm Billy Henry.